and you're a guy on the clock in a hurry, boss breathing down your neck, and your specialty training is in the making and delivering of pizza. And one day in the course of duty, you come across a scene that's gonna need a whole lot more than extra pepperoni. Today on Snap Judgment, we proudly present Super Pizza Man.

0: BBC News with Neil Nunes. Democratic Party lawmakers in the United States have expressed serious concern about conditions on board an aircraft carrier that's on an extended deployment in the Middle East. They say reports of supply shortages, broken plumbing, and other problems on the USS Abraham Lincoln are simply unacceptable. Alison Barth from the military newspaper Stars and Stripes spoke to some of the sailors.
1: They have been telling me about how they have experienced food shortages, water shortages. They have had weeks where they have not been able to take a hot shower, and they have also not been able to do their laundry. They've said that many of those problems have resolved themselves in recent weeks, but they're exhausted and they need a break.
0: The UN Special Envoy for Yemen has warned the country could return to large-scale civil war as it gets drawn into the confrontation between the United States and Iran. Hans Grunberg told the Security Council military activity had intensified along the front lines between the Iranian-backed Ansar Allah group, known as the Houthis, and forces loyal to the Saudi-backed government.
2: Yemen today faces a more serious risk of return to large-scale conflict than at any point since the 2022 UN-mediated truce. There has been an intensification of military activity along front lines, with recent attacks by Ansar Allah in Marib, Hadramaut, Moha, and beyond, causing casualties among both military personnel and civilians.
0: Clashes have escalated since the Houthis announced a naval blockade of Saudi Arabia last month in an apparent support of Iran. The United Arab Emirates has strongly condemned an attack on two oil vessels transiting the Strait of Hormuz, saying it was an act of piracy. The UAE accused Iran of carrying out the attack on two ships of the Abu Dhabi National Oil Company. The Democratic Republic of Congo has detected Ebola in a sixth province as the country's outbreak continues to spread rapidly. Health officials say a man who traveled from an affected area died and later tested positive for the virus. More from Emery Makumeno.
3: The person died in Buta, the capital city of the Bawele province, which is neighboring Central African Republic, indicating the virus is still spreading western of the country. And what is also worrying of authorities here is that the number of deaths and the number of people who have contracted the disease are pointing to six times or sometimes three times higher than the deadliest Ebola outbreak in Africa in 2014. In 2016.
0: BBC News. European governments are warning that extreme temperatures and a lack of rainfall are causing major economic damage as the continent endures the fifth heat wave of the year. A French minister estimated the costs to her country alone could amount to nearly $20 billion, while analysts say the hit to the entire continent could reach hundreds of billions. Cuba has condemned the decision by the Dominican Republic to expel at least nine of its diplomats, saying the move was driven by pressure from the United States. The Cuban Foreign Ministry said there was no justification whatsoever for expelling the diplomats, and the decision had significantly damaged ties between the two Caribbean countries. The artificial intelligence giant Anthropic says autonomous AI agents frequently engage in destructive turf wars when confronted with each other. The behavior was observed during internal testing of several Anthropic AI systems. Here's Gigi An.
4: After several high-profile incidents that saw AI agents breach real-world systems, Anthropic has now conducted its own tests to see how their agents behave against each other. In one software project experiment, Claude systems viewed each other as competition and attempted sabotage by deploying aggressive, self-replicating malware. However, in other tests, the agents tried to resolve the conflict, recognizing them as having differing instructions rather than malice. Consequently, they apologized for their hostile actions and worked together to establish a truce.
0: Builders in Belgium have struck gold while renovating an old building in East Flanders. Drilling in a wall to lay new waste pipes, they found a chest with gold bars and coins, estimated to be worth around $10 million. It's not known how long the treasure had been hidden there or whom it had belonged to. BBC World News.
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7: When I was a kid, my uncle told me and my cousins that he didn't want to do it. But somehow the CIA, the FBI, they caught wind of a special train, right? Such that his hands, my uncle's hands, had to be registered by the state as lethal weapons. Wow. Then he'd give us a demonstration. Chop the air, shouting, wah! Ha ha, well, best believe, us kids were duly impressed. Then one afternoon, we're playing Monopoly. I'm trying to trade Marvin Garden for Boardwalk. And the neighbor lady, Miss Jeffrey, she runs up to my granny's living room, screaming, help! Help! Robbers done broke my house! They're there right now! Help! And we are like, yes! Them criminals done messed up now, because here my uncle is reading the paper. And we look at him excited, get to shout, wah! Yeah! But instead of rushing across the street, my uncle clears his throat, adjusts his glasses. Talking about, somebody better call the 911. 911? What about the hands, Unc? Give him the hands. He say he don't want nobody to get hurt. That's when he went from being Uncle Bruce Lee to Uncle Bruce Please. What would you do if the only thing standing in the way of certain disaster is you? Well, today in Snap Judgment, we proudly present Super Pizza Man. My name is Lynn Washington. When you're listening to Snap Judgment.

0: Our first story takes us out to the Hoosier State to Lafayette, Indiana, where 25-year-old Nick Bostic has been on the job at a local pizzeria for only a few weeks. And after starting in the back, throwing on the toppings and putting pies through the oven, Nick finally got promoted to deliveries. Snap judgment.
1: I always had hopes that I could be a delivery driver. I really liked doing it. I got to drive my own personal vehicle, and, you know, when there was tips, it was awesome. A lot of nights, it would bring in, you know, an extra $100. So that was something really nice. I was dating Kara at the time, and then we had just got our first place together at an apartment, and I just found out Kara was pregnant with Bryston. And so I got clean, and I was 2 months clean. My mom and my dad were always in and out of prison. I made it through, though, but yeah, people would make fun of me about that. They'd make fun of me about my weight. And they made fun of me about all kinds of stuff. I'd feel sorry for myself about it. Back then, I was really self-conscious because I always wanted to try to have friends and stuff. I tried so hard. I'd start feeling like I was, you know... Like, I was meaningless and worthless. I kept feeding off that pain, and that's what ended up spiraling me down. That day when I found out she was pregnant with him, I quit doing drugs. I showed her what I had been doing. She didn't know about it, and I threw everything away. That evening, I was hanging out with Kara at the apartment. We'd been there for about a week, and... I'd worked a shift earlier that day, and I still had my work clothes on, and we were still setting stuff up, and we ended up getting into an argument, and I stormed off and took a drive and went to the O'Reilly's auto parts store and was sitting there for about 10-15 minutes in the parking lot. But I finally calmed down and came to my senses and reasonableness, and decided to go back with a more positive, apologetic, understanding attitude. It's around like midnight when I started driving back. So I left O'Reilly's and then on my way back to the apartment. And in the middle of it, I'm driving, I look over to my left, I look away at the street, and then I realize, what the heck? I seen like a campfire, and I look away, but then I looked back at it again because it hit me wrong. Like, first of all, it's in someone's front yard. It was one of those, did I see what I just thought I saw? It only took like a second for me to process that it was a house fire. I look back over, I'm like, and, you know, I say crap in my head, and I hit the brakes, and then I'm, you know, game on. When I look back at it that second time, I realize where it's at. It's on a porch, and I don't see nobody around it. And it's like starting to touch the balcony they had. It was that tall. And I put it in reverse and then turned the car around, did a 180, and I floored it into the driveway and hit the brakes. And I got out, and then I realized, dang, I didn't bring my phone. I look around and then I see a car coming by, and I start running to it, and they just keep driving by. So I turn around. I knew that was my one and only chance to have gotten any help. Without hesitation, I went from the road to the back of the house around the side of the building. Their little fenced gate was like completely open, so I was able to get in through there, and then there was a dog on the back porch, and he got up, and luckily I didn't get my butt torn up. He was friendly, and then they had a porch light on. I was banging on their door saying, oh, hey, your house is on fire. And I waited a few seconds and nobody was answering, so I tried opening it up, and I peeped my head through the door, and I hollered in there, hey, hello, hey, is there anybody in here? Your house is on fire. And I wasn't hearing nothing, but I didn't want to just give up hope yet. So that's, I continued in through their house. And as I'm going through their house, I wanted to let them know that, hey, I'm entering your house. Okay. Out of respect. Like, I didn't just barge in, but I was just hoping that I could just get to the point, and they hear, your house is on fire. Your house is on fire. Are you in here? helping me from getting shot. It looked like a normal house, quiet. It was dark, except it had one light on in the kitchen. When you entered the back door, you walked straight, and then you could see a room in front of you with the wall and the windows that have the fire on the outside of them. And then there was a staircase, but all I was seeing was orange, like the flickering of the flames coming through the curtains of the front of the house, and they had their curtains were completely closed. As I'm going through their house, I'm continuously, repetitively, over and over saying, "Hey, your house is on fire." I get to the staircase because I'm not getting no answers through any of the doorways that I'm passing. Then as I get like two or three steps up, it was enough to be able to see the bedroom door at the end open, and four faces popped up out of it. It was the 18-year-old holding a baby, which was the 2-year-old, and then there was two younger girls that ended up being like 14 and 15 or something, and they were on both sides of her. They all opened the door, and their heads all were like, their faces were all surprised, almost like a speechless face. You know, their eyes were wide as can be. And I don't blame them, because there's like it's middle of the night. They're probably asleep. And I can only imagine, you know, it was a house of all girls, what they were all thinking and how scared they were, whether or not this guy was bluffing or if he's just some weirdo creeping through their house. And I just kept repeating over and over, "Your house is on fire. You need to get out. Your house is on fire. We need to get out." And, you know, without too much hesitation, they took off with me. Luckily, you know, they came down. So we're running through the house the same way I came back in. And at that point, you could hear the glass starting to crack and shatter. And you can see the smoke starting to come through the wall at the bottom where the baseboard is of the wall in the living room. And it's like a vortex of smoke coming from the floor up that wall to the ceiling, spreading out like a upside down volcano. I let them pass me and I followed them out. And when we get to the back door, I asked them, "Is there anybody else in there?" And I did that because I knew it was the right thing to do. And, you know, I've seen it in movies, and it's what you do. Like, you don't not ask something like that. And they said, "Yeah, there's a baby in there, a 5-year-old. And I didn't think about it. I didn't wait and say, "Oh, crap." I went back in there. I turned back around. I went back in there. When I seen that fire, I wasn't afraid of dying. Now I am afraid of the pain that could come from dying, but I knew it was a matter of time before that house was gonna blow up. And if it blew up, I probably wasn't gonna feel it. Now, if it had been raging like it was the second time I went in there, if it had been raging like that when I first pulled up, I don't know if I could have ran in. It would have been straight suicide. You know, I don't know if I could have dealt with the pain of being submerged in a sea of fire. I don't know if I'd be capable of being some Superman that could do something like that. The highest chances for me to survive this is working fast. And so that's what I did. I stayed focused. I didn't think about nothing. I was just locked in.
0: Snap returns. Running into a burning building to save 4 lives is no small task, but is Nick willing to do it again?

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0: Welcome back to Snap Judgment, the Super Pizza Man episode. When last we left, our pizza delivery guy, Nick, was driving home around midnight when he spotted a home on fire. After waking up the four young ladies in the house and leading them safely outside, Nick has just been informed there is one small child still inside the building. Snap Judgment.
1: As I'm like turning and dashing off back into the house, the first thing I believe I thought about was continuing where I left off. I knew that the first floor was clear. So when I'm going in the second time, it's still pretty much looking like it was just a minute ago or 30 seconds ago, except instead of cracking windows, now windows are bursting. The flames are starting to tunnel through the windows into the ceiling. Smoke is starting to flood the ceiling. It was that smell of plastics and stuff that's not supposed to be burning, and that's what I'm smelling. It's like the smell of a mobile home being burned. It was not like a campfire. It was nasty. I immediately went up the staircase when I went back in the second time because that's where they were all sleeping at, so I was hoping that maybe by chance she was in there. I looked under the bed and in the closet, and I don't see or hear nobody, so I leave that room, and then I check the two bedrooms across from each other in the hallway upstairs there and do the same thing.

0: oven and getting blasted with that hot air. I take a couple steps up and then I hear screaming and crying. And that's when I just doubled my shirt over my mouth and I went into the smoke. I had my eyes closed and I just remember following her sound, and that's where I went. But I followed her straight and I ran into her with my feet and I picked her up and I carried her like a football on my arm, and we turned back around. And I was thinking that the back door that I'd came in originally, I was thinking it was there in front of me. So I'm like trying to go and I'm getting further and further. I'm not feeling nothing at all around me. It's like I'm literally in the ocean, man. And I'm like sidestepping at this point, like as if I don't know where the cliff is going to drop off yet. I'm just inching a little bit until I can feel the edge and then I'll stop. But I never felt the wall or nothing. And I look back to my other side of me, my left, and I can still see that faint light from that hall, from the staircase going up. And so I decide we're going to go that way. So we go that way and I get up a few steps and I trip and fall with her, and she falls out of my arms. I pick her back up and we get back up, and then I start seeing over the horizon of the staircase that dang fire. It had done made its way through that room all the children were asleep in, and had made its way pretty much halfway down the hallway on the floor, and there was smoke bellowing out of that bedroom, leaving only two doorways open, the bathroom and a bedroom.
1: That car right there, somebody pulled in to let them know their house is on fire. I saw him around back. That's the last time I seen him.
2: Okay. Hey guys, 6-year-old girl and a 23-year-old male potentially missing in the house somewhere.
1: What do you got?
2: 6-year-old female and a 23-year-old male possibly inside.
0: Once we got into that bedroom, she stopped crying and started catching her tears and calming down once we'd gotten into that room. This 5-year-old, she was so strong, man. She quit crying and she quit screaming. And I remember I was holding her, and she was holding my around my neck and my head with her arms. I ended up getting those curtains and the blinds pulled off. And as I'm doing the blind, the string wrapped around her ankle. So I ended up literally having to stop what I was doing and unwrap her foot so I didn't get more tangled up. As soon as I get the curtains and the blinds taken out, I punched out the window. I punched it once, my fist bounced off of it. I punched it a second time with just what left energy I had. And it was like an all or nothing punch, man. I gave it everything I had and I busted through it. The flames went blowing across the window. And that's when she said, "I don't want to jump through the window." I didn't evaluate the depths of this fall or nothing. I didn't, the logic of it being a two-story building that I was entering, like none of that ran through my head. Only thing that ran through my head was we needed to get out and this was the quickest way out. And I'm glad there wasn't a fence or nothing underneath there. It was probably 20 to 25 feet full, something like that. I take some steps back. I took a running sprint. I ran with her in my arms and I jumped through that window shoulders first and like a tilt. Cause I used to do a lot of diving and stuff. I used to do a lot of swimming when I was growing up as a kid in middle school, and I was always hitting the diving board. So it was just something, I guess, natural that came to me. I had pivoted my right foot, my dominant foot, just enough that when I jumped out, I already had kind of a spiral going on, a twist, and I was able to just land it just right that I landed on my back and she landed on the top of me. You know, it took the wind out of me, but she landed just right on my gut. And we got up and I was running as fast as I could. Got her to the police officer, who was also running as fast as he could, and met me halfway. And once I handed her off, that's when everything was starting to hit me.
1: Guys, come here, come here.
3: Yes, sir.
1: 462, everybody's out. Male and a child are coming up. Here, come with me, man. Come with me.
4: Come with me. We gotta get away from the house.

0: Hey, we gotta get away from the house, okay? Walk across the street with me.
1: Alright. You're okay, baby. You're okay.
2: So I go to sit down to catch my breath, and
0: can you sit on the grass for me, okay?
2: I'd asked if the baby was okay because I didn't know for sure. I knew my attempt was, it was the best attempt I could give by making her land how she landed all over me. But I didn't know how she landed on me. I didn't know if she could have broke her arm or what could have happened. You know, it could have been something minute. I just wanted to know, yes or no, is the baby okay?
3: Is the baby okay? Please tell me that baby's okay.
0: Yeah, we're good.
4: Yeah, she's okay.
3: 100%?
4: Yeah, you're okay.
0: You did good, dude. Okay? We got medics coming. They're going to... Hey, where are they at?
5: They're right there.
0: Can you... Bettinger, go grab them. Go grab medics and tell them to come here.
2: I felt so much relief seeing the emergency people there because, man, now I knew it was over. Now everybody could get help. After they got me a tourniquet on my arm, I remember them doing that and putting me into the ambulance. They put some pain medicine in me, and then I started hallucinating, and I seen like, it was like an all white screen, like my entire peripheral, everything I was seeing was white, like I was in heaven. It was just all completely white, nothing, no other color, no figures, no shapes, nothing, just white. And then there was a black square in the center, and then that black square folded out into a black and white like domino, and then it just started making a spiral and squares going out from in to outward. And then once it filled up, it like my whole peripheral and everything I could see was just nothing but a black and white checkerboard. And then boom, I woke up in the hospital with tubes down my throat, freaking fighting this thing that was trying to force me to breathe, making me cough to try to get all that soot out. I got some lung damage. I got a laceration on my arm from the window. And then I got some burns on my legs, my ankles, my feet, my butt. The challenges of the sitting on the toilet was freaking, oh man. I was sitting there and my butt starts healing itself and it like sticks to the toilet. So I ended up quite a few times having to like spend 10, 15 minutes just slowly bending forward and peeling myself from the toilet. Based off of the police report, the father, before him and his wife had left for their date night that night, the dad, he'd put a cigarette out in a coffee can, and then he dumped the coffee can out on his porch to empty it, so it went under his porch, and I guess he thought the cigarette butt was out. Anyways, it rolled over, caught the propane tank line on fire by melting a hole into it, exposing the gas to blow out, catching wood on fire, and then moments later after that, the propane tank exploded after I'd went around to the back. When I was up and conscious the first day, after getting the tubes taken out and stuff, and I was able to walk around on my own and all that, I'd gotten a call from the father of the family. And it was a really emotional moment. He had a hard time with his words, and he just over and over and repetitively thanked me for what I did and telling me how grateful he is. And he was speechless a lot. He'd stop talking, and I can only imagine how the guy feels and what he was feeling, you know. But it was a really emotional moment, and I told him, you know, just, you know, as far as what I did, don't worry about it, man. You don't owe me nothing. I was at the right place at the right time, and everything just worked out. My mom, when I was in the hospital, she was telling me, "Nicholas, this is going to be on the news." I said, "No, it ain't, Mom. It's not that big of a deal." And she's like, "Yeah, you just wait." And then boom.
6: The young man who saved 5 kids from a burning home in Lafayette.
7: 25-year-old Nick Bostic just happened to be driving by.
8: It's a day that would change Nicholas's life.
9: Nick's story shows that anyone at any time can finish strong no matter where you started.
2: It did feel like a second chance because I'd done nothing but waste my life away doing drugs, and this whole situation with the fire and everything just motivated me to try to be the best person I can be every day, because there's a lot more higher expectations, you know. I stay clean and I haven't never looked back.
10: After getting out of the hospital, Nick would go on to be awarded the prestigious Carnegie Medal of Honor,
5: the highest civilian honor for heroism. But when he returned to his job delivering pizzas,
2: the lady that didn't like me had been promoted to a manager, and she already like wrote me up as being fired for no call, no show. And out of fair play, it was a no call, no show. But I mean, I think that me being in the house fire should have been a reasonable, more than reasonable excuse for someone to have a second chance. So I didn't have no work to come back to after getting this apartment and stuff. So that kind of sucked. Domino's gave me a shot again, though, as a delivery driver.

0: hero wears a cape. A huge thank you to Nicholas Bostic for sharing your story with The Snap. He currently runs his own lawn care business in Lafayette, Indiana. That piece was edited by Anna Sussman, scored by Nick Marks, and produced by Bo Walsh. Now, when Snap returns, we've got the winning hand, and we're about to double down. The Snap Judgment continues. Stay tuned.
1: This is Suni Khalid, a newscaster editor here at KALW. In case you missed it, a new report offers the most detailed account yet of the state's deadliest avalanche in February. State Assemblymember Matt Haney spoke in support of a bill to regulate ticket scalping, and a report alleges that two SFPD officers used excessive force in a 2024 traffic stop. You can hear these stories, as well as others from our partners at NPR, by going onto our website at KALW.org.
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0: Welcome back to Snap Judgment, the Super Pizza Man episode. My name is Lynn Washington. And next up, we're going to East New York, Brooklyn, where life was coming fast at Gastor Amante. But he wasn't going to let that make him miss out on the little things. Snap Judgment.
4: What's the most you ever spent for dessert? $5, $10, $20? I spent $390 once. You gotta understand, I was 24 years old. I was strapped for cash. You know, I found out I was having a kid, and I was loading trucks in the evenings. And after work, I used to play in underground poker games for extra money. So clearly, I had my life in order, you know? Despite this, my father decided to bestow some wisdom on me. He said, Gastor, if you want to be a good husband and a good father, it's really easy. Heavy, high, and far. If something's heavy, you pick it up. If something's high, you reach for it. And if something's far, you go get it. Do this, and you'll never sleep on the sofa. I was excited because my wife was pregnant. She was going to have cravings, and I'd get a chance to put this into action. I was really happy that Gabby was low maintenance. The only problem was is that Gabby only had a craving for one thing. Applebee's Maple Butter Blondie. For those of you that haven't had it before, it's magical. A scoop of vanilla ice cream on top of a warm blondie, walnut chunks, caramel, and maple butter syrup sprinkled on top. If you're over the age of 30 and you haven't had one, I gotta question your life choices. The only problem was is that the evening job loading trucks, it ended at 10 o'clock. Every Applebee's in New York closes at 10, their kitchen closes at 9:30. So if Gabby had this craving Monday through Friday, I couldn't do anything about it. And all her friends knew about it too. So when the new Applebee's opened in Fresh Meadows, Queens, and they announced that they were gonna be closing at 11 o'clock, I got 7 text messages from her friends. I got excited. You know, I'm amped, I'm armed with power now, you know? And it didn't take long for me to get a chance to put this into action. The following week, I was coming out of work and I see a text message on my phone. It's from Gabby. Gastor, I had a rough day. But you know what can make it better? A blondie with warm walnut chunks and caramel syrup. I went into action. I looked up the local Applebee's in Fresh Meadows. I gave him a call. Hi, this is Stephanie from Applebee's. Hi, Stephanie. My name is Gastor Amante, and I mean business. I need a maple butter blondie. I'll be there in 15 minutes to pick it up. Applebee's is 20 minutes away, so needless to say, my driving was inspired. I pull into the Applebee's. Maple butter blondie is $5.99. New York tax is a ripoff, brings it to $6.53. I give a $10 even to cover the tip. I'm out the door. I get in the car. I'm looking at the clock. I'm like, yo, this heavy hire far stuff is easy. I'm going to be able to bring the blondie to Gabby and still make it to the poker game. The stress to me was that I didn't know how long the ice cream would last. So I was definitely worried that, like, there's a melting period here. I pull off. I get on the Jackie Robinson. I'm doing 80 on a 45. I get pulled over by a cop. The cop gets out of his car, closes the door, he walks over to my car. And he's like, yo, why are you speeding? And I'm like, hey, man, my wife is pregnant. She had a craving. I'm trying to make dreams happen here. And he's like, sure, man, license and registration. He takes my stuff, goes back to his car, comes back and gives me a $110 ticket. And he tells me, hey, man, the way you're driving is making it dangerous out here. You see, they're setting up for construction tonight. So there's people walking all over this highway. You're putting their life in danger. More so, because of the way you're driving, you're putting your life in danger. Hands me the $110 ticket and tells me, hey, you be safe out there and you have a good night, sir. Like, those two things could go together, you know? But whatever, I got the blondie. I get back to the house. And I show her the Applebee's maple butter blondie, and like, I can't tell you how happy she is, man. She is through the roof. She looks at me, she hugs me, she tells me that I handled it. And it meant a lot to me just because, like, I wasn't sure if I was ready to be a dad. You know, I watched my dad provide for me and my siblings and always figure it out, and I was worried that I wouldn't know how to do that. So to solve that for her meant so much, to really like achieve this, you know, heavy, high and far thing that he was showing me. So yeah, I gave her a hug and I was like, yo, I still got time for these poker games, you know, let me get up out of here. You know what I mean? Get some extra money. She tells me have a good night and good luck at poker. She never says that to me. Feeling great. I get back in the car and I pull off to drive to the game. 5 minutes into the car ride, I get a call from Gabby. I pick it up and I hear her on the phone and she's crying. She's like, Castor, you're not going to believe it. I put the blondie to warm up in the microwave. I thought I hit 30 seconds. I hit 3 minutes. It's pregnancy brain. I burnt the blondie. I hear Gabby's voice. She's not happy. I'm like, honey, what do you want me to do? I'm going to the card game. She's like, I just wanted to vent and let you know what happened. I know you got other things going on tonight, but, you know, thank you for getting me the blondie. And she hangs up the phone. Now I got a decision to make here. Do I go play cards or do I be there for my family? You know, do I live up to this heavy, high and far? I go back into action. I call up the Applebee's in Fresh Meadows. Hi, this is Stephanie from Applebee's. Hi, Stephanie. My name is Gasol Ramonte. As you remember from before, I mean business. She's like, how can I help you? I need another maple butter blondie. She's like, Gasol, it's 10:30. The kitchen's already closed. I was like, Stephanie, you don't understand. I'm trying to make dreams happen here tonight, okay? I gave you $10 for the maple butter blondie tax and tip. I will give you that $10 and an additional $20 if you could get me another maple butter blondie. She said, I got you. I said, Stephanie, you a team player. I get on the Jackie Robinson. I'm doing 80 on the 45 for the second time tonight. I see the cop put on his lights. He pulls me over for the second time. I see the cop come out the car. It's the same cop. This time he's angry. He's like, yo, license and registration. I give him the license and registration. He goes back to his car, writes up the paperwork, comes back. He's like, yo, man, I told you before, they're setting up the construction zone. The way you're driving is making it dangerous for them, man. Gives me my second $110 ticket and says, have a good night, sir. Go whatever. I keep driving. I get to the Applebee's. That slowed me down. It's 11:10 now. The Applebee's is closed. I bang on the door. Nobody's responding. I call inside. And Stephanie picks up. Hi, this is Stephanie from Applebee's. Stephanie, this is Gaston. We spoke earlier. She's like, I'm sorry. The Applebee's is closed. I was like, Stephanie, I asked you for the Maple Butter Blondie. It's already done. You did it. And I would give you $10 for the Maple Butter Blondie, an additional $20 for getting it done. I will give you an additional $20 if you could just walk this out the door, Stephanie. She said, I got you. We meet out back. She opens the door up, passes me the Maple Butter Blondie. Success, I give her a hug. She's invited to the baby shower. I get back in my car. I get back on the freeway. I pull off. I'm doing 80 on the 45 for the third time tonight. And for the third time, I get pulled over by a cop. And it's the same cop. First time, he was courteous. Second time, he was angry. This time, he's delirious. He walks over and he looks at me and he just starts yelling. He's like, is this really happening? He's not even looking at me. He's looking up into the skies like he's questioning God and reality right now. License and registration. He grabs my paperwork, goes to his car, comes back, hands me my third $110 ticket. And I start to shake. Because everything's gone wrong. And tears start coming down my face. And he's like, what's going on, man? I was like, yo, I told you before. My wife is pregnant. She had a craving. She wants a dessert. I've been trying to get it all night. And this is the first time that I can actually do something about it. And he's like, what do you got there? I was like, Applebee's Maple Butter Blondie. And he looks at me and he looks at the bag and he's like, that's the one with the walnut chunks? I'm like, yeah, man. He's like, yo, you got to get that home. The vanilla ice cream is going to melt. I was like, I've been trying, but every time I get through here, you keep giving me tickets. And he's like, well, listen, man, that's not even the issue anymore. Like, they've been setting up the construction area on the highway. The highway's closed for the rest of the night until they finish work. You can't get through. I didn't know what to do. And he looks at me and he's like, you know what? I got you, boss. He gets in his car, turns on the sirens, and escorts me through the construction zone. As soon as we get through the other side, he lowers his window and he's like, hey, man, be safe out there and you have a good night, sir. Third time he said it to me, third time he meant it, but the first time I believed it. I'm crumpling these papers and like putting them in my console. So like you put three of those orange little envelopes in there, like they start fighting back. Like they don't just go down anymore, you know? So like the third time you open up that compartment to put a third ticket, it feels different. I get to the house. Gabby opens the door. She sees me holding a bag and tears come down her face and she gives me this huge hug, and for the first time I feel like I could provide safety and security for her and my family, because I'll do anything for them, heavy, high or far.
5: Okay, now I can understand wanting to go a few extra miles for the one you love, but we can't let our man Gaston off the hook that easy. Sir, you paid how much for a microwavable dessert?
4: I was nuts. Like, this is way too much money to be accumulating in bills and tickets. Didn't hit me that hard until the third ticket for a few reasons. But, like, one of them is that, like, you know, you get a ticket. It's not actually, like, money yet. I don't know why, but, like, it's a thing I owe. But you get three $110 tickets, you start to think different. So, like, that's part of why I don't think it really hit me until the third one, that like, yo, bro, this is really like adding up. Like, this is going to be a thing, you know? So like when I thought about like the money part of it and when I delivered the blondie and I saw her enjoy it and she's happy, I'm telling you, the whole time my brain is like doing the math for that night. So I'm watching her later on, like when I deliver this blondie, I am very aware I owe $390. Admittedly, it wasn't a financially smart decision, but it was the easy one, bro. I've thought about it since. Economically, stupid move. But I stand by it all day. I still do it today.

0: huge thank you to Gastor Amante for sharing his story with The Snap. Gastor is a stand-up comedian and storyteller from Brooklyn. He's also the co-host of the weekly comedy news podcast, The War Report. You can find the link to that, as well as links to all things social media for Gastor, on our website, snapjudgment.org. This piece was edited by Anna Sussman. The original score was by Clay Xavier. It was produced by Bo Walsh. And now, I speak to Casey Minor for a little recollection of my own. Hi, my name is Glenn Washington from Snap Judgment.
1: And what do you do in Snap Judgment?
0: I am a host and story guy, editor person.
1: Sometimes it's hard to say what you do, especially when you do a lot. And Glenn Washington has done a lot. After he got his law degree at the University of Michigan, he applied for a bunch of legal jobs. And eventually he got one, but it wasn't really a fit.
0: I was an employee at Ernst & Young, and the big professional services firm. They employ 25, 30,000 people around the globe. And I was the single worst employee that they had ever hired. I was hired to do tax analysis, of which I literally know nothing. I can't figure out my own 1040 EZ form, but they hired me to do tax analysis. One day, there was a subsidiary of GM, you know, a big company with employees and far-flung operations and everything like this going on. And they came with a stack of papers that went, I don't know, maybe a foot high. And they said, Glenn, what we need you to do is do an analysis of their tax situation and make some recommendations. We're going to bring this to the general counsel and we're going to go from there. And it's going to be your ideas that that we bring. So we really need this to be tight, right? And so, every day, I would go into work, the stack on my desk, and I would look at them. I'd go to lunch, and then I'd come back, and I'd look at them for the rest of the day. At 6 o'clock, I'd go home. And the next day, I'd come back, and I'd look at those. I never, ever touched them. I never ever touched them, and I didn't have anything to do with them. I didn't know what. I thought, this is it. This is it. And this went on every day for 2 weeks. I'd go to work, look at those forms, come back home, and go to bed. I'm going to get fired from this job. I'm going to get fired. There's no question about that. If I was to give you a pile of papers in Phoenician and say, you know, I need some analysis of this and I need it in a couple weeks, it's not going to happen.
1: So you just sat there for 8 hours and just thought about that?
0: I thought about that. I thought about mistakes I'd made in the past. I thought about, you know, time to refresh that resume for sure. I did want to go to California. I thought about gas mileage getting there. Where can I stay? I was thinking of everything I could think of except this big old stack of papers in front of me. I'm petrified. I don't know what is going to happen. And my antenna's up and I hear the boss man. He's coming down. I know he's going to be on me. I know this is it, right? And he comes over. He's like, Glenn, He's like, well, I got some bad news. I know how hard you've been working on this thing, but we're going to go a different direction. And I'm really sorry about this. I was like, oh, well, you know what? I want to be a team player. I want to do my part, sir. You know, everyone's got a part to play. And if you got anything else for me, let me know. He's like, thanks. That's good. Good job, champ. All right. We'll get you something next time.
1: This lucky accident bought him a few more months at the firm, which, honestly, he was only sort of happy about.
0: 2 days before I got fired from Ernst & Young, I was driving there. It was in Detroit, and it was this slate gray sky, and I was driving toward this office building that I knew I was going to be miserable in, and I was just like, oh my God, this sucks so bad.
1: But he wasn't going to quit. He needed the cash. And it didn't hurt that his coworkers really liked him.
0: Even though I couldn't do any tax work, I could still talk a big game, even back then.
1: He'd even kind of befriended one of the firm's top managers. But really, he was doomed.
0: That same guy, he comes over and he said, again, I could hear, I know that antenna's up. I know he's coming towards me. I'm hoping he's going for somebody else, another cubicle. Stops at my cubicle. And he says, Glenn, could you come with me for a minute? We need to go and talk to the HR people. And that means it's over. It's curtains. It's like, so there's no negotiation. There's no nothing. He's like, you know, we appreciate your contributions to the firm, but I think it's best that we both acknowledge that it's probably time for this our relationship to come to an end. So I'm gonna need your passkey and your computer, and if you could sign right here on this attached document, we'll make sure that your last paycheck and such is mailed to you. And we really want to say that I think I speak for everyone when I say we really appreciated your sense of humor and your warmth that you brought to the office. Thank you so very, very much. Fired. Fired. Yep. I did get, I had this beautiful leather briefcase I was able to keep because they were supposed to take that, but I told them I'd bring it back to them. I didn't think that you're supposed to like your job. I don't think that my parents ever really liked theirs. It was kind of this thing that you had to do. And so for a long time, it seems like the jobs I picked were something that were completely diametrically opposite to anything I would supposedly have any interest in. And I think that maybe subconsciously, I thought that's the way it was supposed to be. And then I thought, maybe it's not. Maybe you should like your workmates, like the community. I either wanted to do that. I wanted to be really, really energized at work, or I want to be completely turned off where I didn't have to think. I could channel that energy somewhere else. I think that either or is a really good position to be in. But I do think that lots of people are in jobs that that don't fit. And I remember then at the time, when I was at Ernst & Young especially, how important my off time was. I joined an acting troupe. I was doing all this volunteer work, all this other kind of stuff to make sure that okay, I can be dead for 8 hours, or I can be, you know, I don't necessarily think that that's a bad thing. Actually, I really, once I got into it, I like dull jobs because there's another aspect of your head that's going in a different direction. I wrote a lot then. I mean, I'd be plotting stuff out. You know, when you're counting a bunch of papers in a row, my knob was going on in the back of my mind the whole time. So, and I actually wish sometimes that I had more time like that now.
2: The original score and sound design for this piece was by Seth Samuel. The editor was Julie Kane. Big thanks to Casey Miner. Oh, snappers, if you missed even a moment, you gotta know that an entire world of Snap storytelling awaits. And KQED in San Francisco is Snap Judgment's orbiting Hall of Justice. The big news is, at long last, Snap Plus is available. 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On Team Snap, the union represented producers, artists, editors, and engineers are members of the National Association of Broadcast Employees and Technicians, Communications Workers of America, AFL-CIO, Local 51. Robots. Please note that no Snap Studios content may be used for training, testing, or developing machine learning or AI systems without prior written permission. Snap is brought to you by the team whose hands have to be registered by the state as lethal weapons, except the Uber producer, Mr. Mark Ristich. His spidey sense alerts him immediately to run from danger of any sort. And there's Nancy Lopez, Pat Mesiti Miller, Anna Sussman, Renzo Gorio, John Facile, Sheena Sheely, Tail Ducat, Flo Wiley, Bo Walsh, Marissa Dodge, and this is not the news. No way is this news. In fact, you could save the day while delivering pizzas, and instead of a big tip, you could get fired from your job, and you would still

0: Hi, my name is Greer McVeigh. I discovered KALW when I saw an ad for the Audio Academy. And I thought, oh, that sounds like an interesting thing to do. I learned so much through that experience, but not just about the technical aspects of radio or getting a story on air, but really about the art of storytelling and what it really brings out of the people that you're interviewing or engaging with in the community. And when I listen to the stories on KALW, I am really heartened by the experiences that people have had that have been sometimes really heart-wrenching or just very emotional. But we tap into that humanity and show how we're all connected to one another. It's just the greatest place to hear stories about other people, our neighbors.
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4: Hello and welcome to Revisiting the Gay Life. I'm David Boyer. Over the course of the past episodes, this limited series from KALW's Queer Power Hour and the GLBT Historical Society has reconsidered a pivotal moment in LGBTQ history, a time bookended by the rise of Harvey Milk and the early days of what became known as the AIDS epidemic. And we've done this by digging into the archive of The Gay Life, a radio show that aired from 1977 to 1984 on KSAN in the Bay Area. Now, The Gay Life was not the first gay radio show. In fact, the first broadcast of any kind in the United States that discussed homosexuality was in 1958 on KPFA. That was back when the topic was taboo, homosexuality was a mental illness and a crime, and it took a real act of bravery to talk about it on radio. So we have come a long way. Now there are thousands of LGBTQ podcasts that cover the full spectrum of LGBTQ plus lives openly and unapologetically. So you see, The Gay Life was possible because of what came before it. And just as today's LGBTQ plus podcast and the Queer Power Hour might not exist if it were not for The Gay Life and shows like it. And so what this special episode of Revisiting The Gay Life is about, the evolution of the LGBTQ plus radio scene, and how LGBTQ plus radio and media in general has both reflected and shaped queer culture. Now, I would love to introduce this extraordinary panel of queer journalists and storytellers who have been making radio since the early 1970s. We have longtime host of The Gay Life, Randy Alfred. Yes. Randy is a pioneering gay journalist who is the editor of The Sentinel, twice, and co-founder of the San Francisco Bay Times. Randy was also a founding member of NLGJA, the Association of LGBTQ Journalists, and entered its Hall of Fame in 2015. And he is the reason we are here. He produced and hosted KSAN's public affairs radio show, The Gay Life, from 1979 to 1984. Hello, Randy.
5: Hello, David. I'm happy to be here.
4: Great to have you. Next, we have Hannah Wilson. Yes. Hannah was a producer and host of KPFA's Radio Free Lesbian from 1973 to 1976. She went on to become a radio engineer at KPFA, helping to produce many of the other shows at the station. She's also a writer. Her memoir, Riding Fury Home, chronicles her childhood in the 1950s as caretaker to a closeted lesbian mom made suicidal by conversion therapy, and then their shared exhilaration when they both come out as lesbians in the 1970s into the women's and gay liberation movements. Hanna later became an LGBTQ affirmative psychotherapist before retiring and returning to storytelling. Hello, Hanna, and welcome.
6: Thank you. Mm. Thank you.
4: Last, but certainly not least, KLW's very own Eric Jansen. Before coming to KALW, Eric was a producer, reporter, and newscaster for KQED and Minnesota Public Radio, as well as a print reporter. He co-founded the weekly queer radio show Out in the Bay in 2004, which aired on KALW until 2023, when it became part of the Queer Power Hour. And I've had the pleasure of working with Eric on that. So welcome.
7: Thank you very much.
4: So on this panel, we have folks who have shaped LGBTQ plus radio for more than 50 years, right here. So I want to start by helping orient the audience into who you are and when you came of age. So I want to begin by hearing a little bit about growing up and coming out. I just want to quickly ask, what year were you born and what year did you graduate high school? Just to give people a sense. Randy.
5: I was born in 1945 and I graduated high school in 1963.
6: I was born in 1951, graduated high school in 1969.
7: And I was born in 1957 and graduated from Berkeley High School across the bay in 1975.
4: So it's kind of an amazing time period that you guys came into this world during and came of age. So I want to start with you, Randy. Tell me a little bit about where you were born and what you knew about gay people as you were growing up.
5: I grew up in a suburb of Boston, and what I knew about gay people as I was growing up was mainly my mother's hairdressers, who were not a good role model for me.
4: Hanna?
6: Well, I grew up in New Jersey in a small town, and I would say that homophobia shaped my childhood, although I did not understand that at the time. Because my mother, who had, when I was 1 to 3, she had a relationship with another married woman, and the other married woman, Marion, went into a mental hospital first, came out, said, "We have to break up." My mother went into grief, started seeing a psychiatrist, who tried to get her to adjust to her marriage. And when I was 7, my mother attempted suicide. I didn't know she attempted suicide, but what I did know was that what my father told me, that something's wrong with your mother's head, not her body, her head, and the doctors are fixing her by connecting her head to electricity. And when you go to see her, she might not know who you are, but she always did. So what I learned was shame and silence around mental illness. I did not know that the cause of this was homophobia. Mm. But that's what I grew up with. My mother attempted suicide 5 times in my childhood, thanks to conversion therapy. However, when we get to the 70s, it's going to get much, much happier, thanks to all the movements that we were part of.
4: So stick around.
6: So stick around.
4: Now, Eric, you were born a few years after Hanna, but I have the sense that those years actually became a very big difference as you were growing up. So tell us a bit about where you grew up and what that time period was like.
7: Sure. I grew up in Berkeley, across the bay. And, you know, when I finally came out at age 30 after being married for a few years, and I was 33 in 1990, my gay friends said, "I don't understand. You came out so late and you grew up right here in the Bay Area." But hey, at that time we had mostly straight parents for the most part. And even in Berkeley, I felt like it was a kind of sheltered existence in some ways. And at the same time, there were so many freaks in Berkeley, like gay was kind of whatever. So I really wasn't very aware of it at all until, later.
4: So I want to hear from each of you about the first time from the media or news where you heard about a gay person, a homosexual, something along those lines.
5: I think mine were movies in which the homosexual was always, that was the word then, excuse me, was always getting blackmailed or threatened with blackmail.
6: I remember Liberace on the piano.
5: Oh, yeah.
6: I want to say there was so much invisibility. That's what I remember growing up. Like, now I can look back and think about the two directors of my summer camp. They were a lesbian couple, but I didn't know that. I think there was just invisibility all around because it wasn't safe to be out.
4: I mean, even Liberace was so visible and yet invisible. I mean,
6: right,
4: it's incredible
6: exactly.
4: to even think of that,
6: yeah.
4: but yeah.
7: And even sued a magazine for implying that he was gay. And yeah. won.
4: And won. I mean, talk about invisibility. What about you, Eric? Do you remember your first?
7: I don't remember my first media thing so much. I do remember, like, in high school, it seemed like there were some, you know, whispers about, oh, so-and-so's gay or something. But there were no student groups or anything like that. I do remember my French teacher seemed a little gay to me, but I didn't have a label for it just yet.
4: You grew up in Berkeley. Did you ever come into, like, any of the Pride parades? Was that something that was on the radar?
7: No. I mean, really, I don't think I went to my first Pride parade until I was probably in my... late 20s. Yeah. And it was my wife who brought me there. We'll get to more about her later.
6: Well, I can tell you one thing. This isn't somebody famous, but somehow, for some reason, when I was around 12 or 13 and I was in camp, the same camp, I asked the head of my unit, whose nickname was Paddles, because she was the canoe instructor. And believe it or not, this unit was called the Beavers. I went up to her, and I don't know where the hell I came up with this, but I said to her, can you tell me how lesbians have sex? I cannot figure it out. And she said, what? You really want to know? And I was like, yeah, I really want to know. Well, I didn't realize she was a real Weisenheimer. And so what she said to me, okay, I'm going to tell you how lesbians have sex. They do it with their knees. That really messed me up for a lot of years.
4: So, Randy?
5: Now that you mention it, I'm one of the gay people who knows when he went into the closet. Because around the age 8, I got explicit instructions to stop hugging male friends. It was okay if they were cousins or uncles. And also that I wasn't supposed to be in play groups that had only girls where I was the only boy, because people would think I was a sissy. And I said, well, what's that? And they said, well, it's not good. People think you're just like too much like a girl instead of a boy, and it's not good, so don't do it. And it's also around that time that I stopped writing poetry. And I didn't realize any of this until after I came out, and all of a sudden I was writing poetry again. And I thought, wait a minute, why did I stop? And I looked back and, yeah.
4: We're all getting a sense of sort of what you were growing up with. I think in the popular imagination, Stonewall was like a light switch that suddenly everything changed. But I'm curious your own experiences of it. Do you remember hearing about it? And do you remember anything about that moment?
6: I'm going to back up.
4: Sure, please.
6: Before Stonewall, because I want to say for me, coming out, precursors to coming out were other things, like the civil rights movement was a precursor for me to coming out. When I think about it now, to see people fighting for justice against discrimination, that was incredible for me as a child. Then the next thing was realizing I was against the Vietnam War. And that was like shook me up, because I had been raised like America's the greatest. What America does is right. And so I got to not only decide that, but be in huge marches with other people. And then I got to say in the 60s, it was feminism. And as a woman, to have described something that's systemic, it's not just your own personal fault, whatever's going on, you know, to have names, sexism, patriarchy. And then, so I was in college in 1969 and 70, that was my freshman year, and I got in a women's liberation group, a small group of women, and this was the beginning of breaking silence for me, the silence of my childhood, when I could not say anything out of shame. And the women in that group, we talked about incredible intimate things, our sexuality, relationships with men, abuse, all kinds of things. And I, for the first time, felt close, a sisterhood, that I could speak about what I thought were forbidden things. And there was a political analysis about it. So that was the precursor for me to coming out. you know, and other movements, other justice movements that were happening. So, you know, gay pride was like, and that was like, gay is good? Gay is good. The Gay Liberation Front saying gay is good. Radical lesbians saying it's great to be
4: Was Stonewall queer. Something that you remember hearing about at the time? Like, I'm just so curious, like, did you wake up and it was on the front page of the news, or was it something that later kind of became more of your
6: More later for me. I mean, Stonewall was 1969, right? So I graduated from high school in 1969. So I knew about it, and it was like, oh, wow. Yeah, it was an oh, wow.
4: Okay.
6: What about...
4: Yeah.
5: I don't think I knew about Stonewall, which was June of 69, until I moved to the East End of Long Island in New York in September of that year. And there the people knew about it. But I had heard about gay rights demonstrations in San Francisco because they were occasionally covered in the Chronicle or the Examiner, including when the demonstrations were against the Chronicle and or the Examiner. And but I wanted to add to what you said about the anti-war movement and feminism and the civil rights movement is that the American Civil Liberties Union made me a supporter of gay rights before I knew that I was that I myself was gay. Mm-hmm. I was an early member. I joined over my parents' objections because of free speech issues. But they were adequately covering the other struggles for group association and liberation. The Black Civil Rights Movement, which wasn't called that yet, and women's liberation. And they were already handling anti-gay discrimination cases before gay was a widely known term.
4: Eric, Stonewall.
7: Well, I was only 12 when Stonewall happened, so I wasn't aware of it really at all. But I just want to echo what Hannah and Randy said. My parents were, you know, left of center, I would say, definitely. I can't quite call them radicals. And my partner says, oh, they weren't really hippies. They were too bougie, but whatever. But I lost my train of thought there now. They took us to anti-war protests and, you know, be-ins in San Francisco. I'm sure that's where I saw my first naked body. And so, you know, and that was, you know, at the age of 11 or 12. So that was definitely a sort of immersion in, as you both said, kind of left of center civil rights causes. That I was very aware of that without being aware of gay and lesbian stuff at all.
4: Which is a great segue, because there was also something going on also at the time that I think reflects the moment, which is just a couple of years before Stonewall, President Lyndon Baines Johnson signed the Public Broadcasting Act of 67, which funded public radio programming and a public radio network, and basically is why we have NPR. So following Stonewall, there was both this active gay rights movement and this emerging public radio system. And between 1970 and 1975, more than 24 lesbian and gay radio shows were launched across the country. And if you listen to episode one, we list them all out, or a lot of them out. And I mean, there's like literally, they have like these crazy names, you know, a faggot and a dyke. Anyway, so one of those with not a crazy name was Radio Free Lesbian, and that was produced by Hannah Wilson. Can you talk, Hannah, a little bit about how you got involved in radio and why?
6: Yeah, so what happened was I was living in Berkeley. So this is 1973. I came out in 1970, which I'll tell another time. But anyway, 73, I was living in a lesbian collective in Berkeley, and some of us went over to San Francisco to the Gay Liberation Front meeting. And at this meeting, gay liberation, gay is good, you know, radical politics about queer life. And I think we didn't use the word queer then. But anyway, someone stood up and said, hey, anyone want to go over to KPFA and start a lesbian and a gay radio show? And so like a bunch of us raised our hands, knew nothing about radio. So that's what happened. A bunch of us women went over, and we were greeted at KPFA by women who were already programmers. There were women who did a show called Unlearning to Not Speak that was from a Marge Piercy poem. And this was the days of magnetic tape, where you cut with razor blades and stuck it back together. And they sistered us and let us learn how to do it. So yeah, that was the beginning.
4: So yeah. I would love to play a clip. So you're going to hear a clip from one of the first full episodes that Hannah produced. The full hour of this episode that you're going to hear just a snippet of is incredible. And this was the first full episode that you had worked on. You had worked on smaller things, but this is the first big one.
6: Okay.
4: Hit it, Charles.
8: Tonight's show will be a discussion between my mother and me. We're both lesbians. She's 52 and I'm 23. During a recent visit, my mother and I talked about our past. She filled in much about her life that I'd never known, especially about her 2-year relationship with a woman when I was young, and the 20 years that followed until she could come out as a lesbian. That discussion is tonight's tape.
9: I'd like to know how you felt when you first married my father.
10: Well, I think one of the reasons that I married your father was that I really wanted to get away from home. I wanted to have a home of my own. I wanted to have children.
9: Did you ever tell yourself in your head that you loved him?
10: No, I never really felt that I loved him. I thought that I liked him. He was a good man and that we could be friends. But I never really was excited about him. Hmm.
9: Did it ever occur to you not to get married? That you had no option?
10: No, I was brought up to feel that that's what a woman did.
9: So when did you start having a relationship with a woman?
10: My friend Marion. Oh. I know you were a baby.
9: Uh-huh.
10: And she was my best friend. And I really loved her as a person. And we spent a lot of time together, talking and going fishing and sharing our ideas and our thoughts. And then one day she told me how beautiful love could be between women. And she meant love on every level, including emotional, sexual, intellectual, every level. She didn't have to convince me because I really loved her as a person.
9: Did you feel like, did you have to go through guilt feelings or feel perverted or anything when you started being lovers with her?
10: I never felt better in my life. I was really happy and I was really in love. And I was excited, and I was thrilled, and I was everything you read in all the books, you know. And I felt so good that I wanted to take you and leave your father and just go off with her and live forever and ever and ever together.
9: Did you ever ask her if she'd do that?
10: No, I never asked her because I knew that that's not what she wanted. I think that really I've been a lesbian all my life, and I just didn't want to acknowledge that fact. That I think young people today who are coming out are really lucky that they're able to be themselves.

0: tell you what it was like to interview my mother for 2 hours. And it brings me tears right now. After, you know, 5 suicide attempts. And the way that she came out, I'll just say, was that in 1971, I had come out and I gave her a call, a phone booth. There were phone booths then. And I gave her a call. She was in New Jersey and I was in San Francisco, and I told her, and she freaked out, I mean, really badly. And it was because she was still seeing a psychiatrist who said to her, you have to get Hannah back to men or she's going to probably attempt suicide, which terrified her. But it was 1971. There was a feminist movement. And a lesbian feminist movement. I sent my mother an anthology called Sisterhood is Powerful. She got the anthology. She thumbed through it. She found the Daughters of Bilitis, and she gunnied over to New York City and started sleeping with women left and right. And so, but you know, I hadn't known any of this. And when she came and we spent 2 hours and she told me all these secrets of my childhood, but we could be joyful together. We could be celebratory. It was incredible. So I think it might be hard for young people to know how not visible gay and lesbian folks were then in the media, on TV, anywhere. And so voices of gay people on the radio that somebody can get. So we would get letters. Mm. We got a letter once from this high school girl that I remember. She wrote, when you're on the air, I live at home, my parents do not know, and they would not approve of me being, you know, a lesbian. She literally took her transistor radio into her bedroom, closed the bedroom door, went literally into her closet with the transistor radio to have a voice that affirmed her. That's what it was. Voices that would affirm you.
1: And what were you talking about? Like, what were some of the topics that you discussed? Because it wasn't, you know, it wasn't just personal stories. It was also different topics. So what are some of the things you covered?
0: So here's the thing. There was a whole lesbian feminist community that we could get info from. I mean, there was lesbian presses. There was lesbian poets. There was bookstores. There was music. So it would be a mixture. We recorded music. We had poets such as Pat Parker, Judy Cron. We had topics. And like, for instance, I remember lesbians who were getting out of marriages with men were having their children taken away. They were losing custody battles. So that was like one topic. There was topics that were, you know, what was happening right then. There was political arguments. There was music. There was poetry. It was a whole mix.
1: Randy?
2: The story about the young woman who took the transistor into the closet is very touching. In my case, when I was at KSAN, I heard from the Stanislaus County Gay Alliance, and they said, we don't have any newspapers out here. Your radio show is all that we've got, and please keep on doing it. And I started running public service announcements for them, giving a contact information. And I think that probably happened many more times than we know about, and for almost every single show in the history of queer radio.
1: So, Randy, you started not in radio, but in sort of gay newspapers and journalism. Can you talk a little bit about the state of gay media when you first got involved and when that was?
2: I'd been working as a freelancer for the Sentinel. And gay and lesbian media then, and we were just beginning to use that term because we were beginning to understand that if we were going to work together, lesbians felt that gay in the media had come to mean gay men, because those are the stories that were getting covered in the mainstream media. So I felt it was compared to today, it was fairly amateurish. Mm. And it was spotty, and it was whoever happened to write, or whoever had the freedom to write, or whoever had

0: the hours to write without getting paid. So it was pretty white.
1: So you were both a print journalist and then in radio. What felt like different in terms of the audience and what you were covering?
0: Well, I was covering some of the same stories, and I was also actively cross-promoting the radio show in my column in the Sentinel, my personal column, as opposed to the news things that just had items and stuff in it. Radio has a presence. Radio has actualities. Radio, you hear the voice. When you hear a voice, you know something more about a person and who said it. I'm sure we've all had experiences of being emotionally moved and eyes moistening or actual tears happening, but also hearing a voice and saying, that guy's lying. So, yeah, I think that the big difference is actualities.
1: So I want to talk a little bit about how AIDS sort of changed media and your
0: everything.
1: Role. What's that?
0: Everything. AIDS changed everything.
1: So before we do, I want to play a clip. This is from January of 1982. And this is just maybe 6 months after the first reports were coming out about this mysterious illness.

0: This is The Gay Life, KSAN's public affairs show for gentlemen who prefer gentlemen, for women who prefer women, and for people who prefer people. You don't have to be gay to listen. Good evening. I'm Randy Alfred. Tonight, our discussion is on the new diseases, the so-called gay cancer. Our guest tonight, Bobby Campbell, a gay nurse in San Francisco who has the disease. Good evening, Bobby.
1: Good evening, Randy.
0: First, I think it's very brave of you to be here publicly discussing a very private and life-threatening kind of situation. And I want to commend you and thank you for that.
1: Thank you for having me.
0: Why are you willing to do this?
1: Oh, gosh. Well, Randy, part of the way that I'm dealing with the particular situation that I'm in, which, as you say, is life-threatening, is by sort of reaching out and talking to as many people as I can about the position that I'm in. In this way, not only do I find personal support for myself, but I'm also able, I hope, to educate people in the gay community and also in the medical and health communities about Kaposi's sarcoma and pneumocystis carinii pneumonia and the other so-called gay illnesses. A lot of people have given me support for being brave. I don't feel brave so much as maybe a show-off, I guess.
0: Let's start the story at the beginning. How did you first even suspect that you might have this disease, that as a health professional, surely you had read of it?
1: As a matter of fact, I had not read of it. It's so rare that until 1981, it was mentioned in medical dermatology textbooks with one paragraph and sort of glossed over onto the next thing. The way that I personally came to find myself as a Kaposi's sarcoma patient was that in 1981, I had a series of illnesses that were rare and baffling. In February, I was diagnosed as having herpes zoster, also known as shingles. Essentially, herpes zoster is like chickenpox. It just kind of comes back, usually when you're quite old. It was not clear why I had this illness, now instead of when I was 50 or 60, as is usually the case. In the summertime of 1981, I found that I had a low white blood cell count, which is the main mechanism the body uses to fight off infection, and that never was explained either. In September of 1981, I went with my boyfriend hiking in the Pinnacles National Monument, and when I returned from this trip, I took off my hiking boots and found on the soles of my feet, right on the weight-bearing part, I had on each foot kind of a quarter-size purplish area, painless, that looked for all the world like blood blisters. I'd been reading at that time in the Straight Press about these series of baffling illnesses that had been striking relatively healthy homosexual men nationwide. And when I mentioned as much to my boyfriend, he said, "Oh, well, you know, Kaposi's does appear on the feet and legs." I said, "Feet and legs?"
0: That's the first point at which someone said you had a cancer symptom.
1: Yeah.
0: How did you feel?
1: It can't be me. I can't have this.
2: Okay. Randy, you said everything changed. Can you talk a little bit about what you see as your role, how it changed in that time?
3: My role was, I think, to let as many people as possible to know about it, because the lesbian and gay print media, and this was a disease that was striking gay men specifically, but the media were only covering it by rewriting what they read in the Straight Press, either the Chronicle or the New York Times, and people weren't hearing it discussed in terms that they use. I mean, with not even talking about using street vulgar slang terms for various sexual acts, but even in terms that anybody would understand. Wait a minute, what do they mean by that? This interview with Bobby Campbell was taped in late December of 1981. So he's talking about stuff that's happened just a few months before. Cases nationwide were still numbered in the low hundreds. And we aired it in January of 82. And also on the program were doctors Marcus Conant and Paul Volberding. And it was one of the first public places where they were advocating the use of condoms in gay male sex as a way of preventing further spread of a disease which still wasn't understood. The word AIDS didn't come into general use until it was picked at a meeting in September of 1982. I was trying to sound the alarm.
4: Yeah. Thank you. Yeah.
2: So I know just from talking to you, Randy, as well as you, Hannah, that the relationship between gay men and lesbians was changed a little bit during this crisis. Prior to that, there was a bit more separate scenes going on. Can you talk a little bit about that, about how things changed?
4: Well, I think that there were lesbians who went to support gay men. You know, they were our brothers, and it was a really heavy time.
2: Randy, can you talk a little bit?
3: Yeah, talked about it. There was an era where lesbian separatism and gay male misogyny were the dominant elements in each community. And along around the mid-70s, say half a decade or more after Stonewall, there were the beginnings of what we then called co-sexual cooperation. Mm-hmm. And out here in San Francisco, a group of us of lesbians and gay men founded the San Francisco Bay Times with the subtitle A Newspaper by Lesbians and Gay Men. And it wouldn't have been possible a year or two earlier. And it was a part of, there were, in general, both lesbian separatism was less of the dominant theme in the lesbian communities, mixed communities, as I was reading it. And gay men were learning a little bit about women's liberation and about, oh, well, gee, those are, maybe I shouldn't talk about women the same way my dad did in the locker room. And I think it's fortunate that that move happened before the onset of HIV/AIDS at the beginning of the 80s, because it made it possible for the great, great lesbian outpouring of support for their brothers, sometimes actually their biological brothers, mm-hmm. but brothers in a more communal, general community sense, with love and support and chicken soup and labor and actually blood, in terms of being blood donors, because gay men weren't allowed to give blood, even though some of our people in our community needed it for treatment that they were getting at the time. Mm-hmm. So it was literally, I'm just so happy that, not happy, but I'm glad that the communities established some more solid communication so that when the crisis hit, there was a basis for working together. And I'll say it again and again to you, Hannah, and to all of the lesbians here, thank you, thank you, thank you. And now my eyes are moist.
2: And actually, Randy, I think you may have been the person who told me this, that the L was not before the G originally, that it mm-hmm. was after, in recognition of what the women in the community had done. Okay.
3: It depends on the organization.
2: Thank you, David Weissman. We'll talk later.
5: It was so much earlier. It was because of feminism. It was way this happened way before the epidemic stuff. So it's a old wives' tale that's being spread by young people.
2: Did you call me young? Yes, and so we're going to move from, we're going to move to sort of what I think is sort of the next big defining moment in sort of LGBTQ life, which is gay marriage in 2004. And that is when Out in the Bay started. I want to hear a clip from an early episode and then we'll talk.
6: Do you ever wonder who the folks are who wanted so badly to be able to marry in California, but until this past June couldn't do so? And depending on how this November's election goes, may not be able to again. Hi, I'm Eric Jansen. You're tuned to Out in the Bay, our stories, our voices. As the battle over California's Proposition 8, which would make marriage here heterosexual only, comes down to the wire, we wanted you to hear firsthand from a couple together for 55 years before they could finally legally be wed in their home state. San Francisco Mayor Gavin Newsom married them June 16th after California's Supreme Court ruled it was unconstitutional to deny same-sex couples that civil proceeding. Half of this couple barely lived to see it. Del Martin died in August, less than 2.5 months after her City Hall wedding to Phyllis Lyon. Del and Phyllis shared their story with us in 2006. Did it change at all for you how you felt about your relationship to actually go and get married in a marriage that was recognized, albeit briefly, but recognized by the state of California?
7: Well, I don't know that it made us feel any different about each other. I don't think we felt good that it had happened.
8: Yes, and I guess we saw it more as a political move. The thing is, as we look back on it, we found that all along, heterosexuals have been trying to get us to marry. You know, first there was the CRH.
7: Council on Religion and the Homosexual.
8: Yeah, Council on Religion and the Homosexual. And the ministers there were starting to do
7: civil unions.
8: Civil unions, or what they called
7: commitment ceremonies.
6: And when? How far back did that organization?
7: Started in 64.
6: Okay, yeah. So for quite a long while, there have been heterosexual folks trying to help this happen.
8: Yeah.
7: Right. And all this time, none of us were very interested. A lot of us were feeling that marriage was an old kind of silly thing. And it was patriarchal, and it was men getting power over women, and we didn't want to have anything to do with it.
6: There are still
7: people like
6: who feel that it's sort of a cop out to, you know, we don't need to buy into the assimilationist, exactly.
8: And, but on the other hand, without being able to get married, we didn't have all the rights and privileges and responsibilities that heterosexuals had. And that made us second-class citizens. And, you know, we said, we don't want to be second-class citizens. And so we really supported all along legislation
7: to make changes
8: in California.
9: Yeah. Eric Jansen, tell us a little bit about the origins of Out in the Bay, when you started it and why.
10: Sure. So as I mentioned before, I came out in 1990. At the time, I was a freelance reporter for KQED, and after I came out, figured myself out and came out, they started assigning me some of the gay stories, for example, like covering the Boy Scouts when they had that crazy thing where they were trying to say that morally straight meant not gay. I had eventually gone away to Minnesota for a couple of years working there. And when I came back, I had a job working at KQED's Forum as a producer. And I thought, you know, why isn't there sort of an intelligent, thoughtful interview program about gay things similar to that? At the time, it seemed like there were perhaps a few that were very like about drag queens and pop music. And, you know, I thought I wanted something a little more serious. Anyway, so that's how the idea formed. And eventually, KLW said, yes, we'll give it a shot. And so that's how it began.
9: And I'm curious, you've now heard a little bit of their stories. What is it like to hear that and then know sort of when you came into it, were you aware of sort of the gay radio lineage, if you will?
10: Not so much, because as I said, since I came out late, I hadn't heard some of the earlier shows at all. And as a matter of fact, I probably, if I hadn't left the Bay Area in 1977 to go move down to Santa Cruz, I probably would have heard more than the show on KSAN, because I used to listen to that a lot, because it was great music that I loved at that time. And I wasn't really aware of the previous shows. I mean, I knew it seemed also at that time the mainstream press was starting to cover queer issues more, not enough, I don't think, but certainly more. So, for example, I did this story on the Scouts for KQED. The National Lesbian and Gay Journalists Association had started up in right around 1990 or 91, Randy would know. And Leroy Ahrens had been the executive editor of the Oakland Tribune and a big, really high up in the Washington Post before that. And so there was more coverage, generally speaking. Did I answer your question?
9: Yeah, so there was coverage in the mainstream press, more so, but that was not your audience, or was it?
10: Well, I don't know. I mean, I think I was just thinking, like, there should be, perhaps the mainstream audience was part of it. I also patterned the show in a way after Latino USA, which I loved for the fact that it was, it and still does, covering a kind of specific realm of Latino, Latin-speaking, Spanish-speaking people, but that, like the queer community, is such a wide array. It's like people from all over the world, so they're not all the same. And similarly, I felt like Out in the Bay was talking to queer people, both in a conversation amongst them, like trans people and gay people and lesbians, gay men and lesbians, and also straight people were listening in. And that's one of the things I honestly found really gratifying about doing the show was I would go out to some event, which wasn't necessarily a queer event, and people would say, oh, you two Out in the Bay. Well, that's great. I listen a lot. It's like, wow, how cool. So I felt like people were getting educated in a way, but in a just because they were listening in on our stories. And that's another thing I want to say about radio. Randy may have touched on this a little bit, but unlike television, radio has this way that you can listen to someone's story without being confronted with a visual that you might not like a drag queen or some super punky, you know, activist. If you're just hearing their voice, you don't have to be confronted with the visual picture. So I feel like people can tune into the humanity behind those stories.
9: Hmm. Yeah.
10: And so, yeah, I think
9: let's get a clap for radio. Always.
10: So
9: I feel like we should ask for donations right around now on air. But whatever. I'll leave that to folk.
10: I think that's one of the things that I felt was a value to it, was that people were tuning in and hearing and you know, learning.
9: So you guys were on air on and off for 20 years.
10: Yeah, actually not, well, 15 actually. It's kind of a weird thing. We did about 10 years. Then I took a break because my mom was terminally ill and needed to spend some time with her. And
9: 23?
10: Yeah, a span of 20 years, 15 years of shows.
9: So what changed from 2004 to 2023? There must, I'm curious, did how you approach stories and who you talked to, did that change at all over that time?
10: Yeah.
9: And
10: it's
9: how?
10: Hard for me to describe how. I suppose early on, stories came to us because through the people we knew, kind of a word of mouth thing. But as our reputation grew, I think then publicists started sending stuff to us. And so we heard, and not just publicists, but other people who were trying to get their projects noticed. So that branched it out a little bit more. And after that break, when we started back up again in 2020, boy, it's hard to know. I think we had some other people, producers, working with us in a more sort of collaborative way, in a broader net, so to speak.
9: Did the mission change at all over that time, do you think?
10: I don't feel like it did. It was still, to me, it was like getting our stories out in the world where people can hear them. And I think, you know, the thing of, you know, listening under the bed or in the closet or under the covers, that probably still goes on today in many places.
9: Mm-hmm.
10: Yeah.
9: So I want to switch gears a little bit. We're moving towards the end here. And I want to talk, I know. the role of preserving this audio. Randy, can you talk a little bit about how your archive ended up at GLBT Historical Society and what condition it was in?
3: My archive was 252 boxes, each containing one 10-inch reel of Scotch magnetic tape, in stereo, recorded at top speed of 15 inches per second. And I had kept them in 1992, which is therefore at least
9: eight years
3: yeah. after the end of the show. I donated them to the GLBT Historical Society. And there they stayed until the mid-2000s, the decade between 2000 and 2010, when they were digitized. And by a brilliant audio engineer, Vincent Rains, who couldn't be here tonight. But the interesting thing is that there used to be enforcement of the public interest section requirement of the 1934 Federal Communications Act, requiring broadcast licensees to broadcast in the public interest something in necessity. I forgot the middle term already. Anyway, so I had to file a report every week of who was on the show, what organizations they represented in the community, and what we discussed. And those all went into a big book that people in the community could look and see whether or not the public interest was being served. Well, those sheets of paper wound up being an index to the 252 wow. hours. And they're now online at the GLBT Historical Society's site, and you can search by name, subject, organization name, and so forth, and listen. Yeah.
9: And it's a huge thing, because as Hannah will, I have suspect, talk about, is her archive. It's a massive undertaking. And I have to say, I've now listened to a whole bunch of shows and done a lot of research. I have not come across an archive that is as full and as detailed and as archived in a way that we have access to it. And so a big thank you to the GLBT Historical Society, because it's, incredible for not just journalists, but for anyone. Anyone can go on and listen to this. To any of these shows, it's incredible. Hannah?
4: Well, I brought, I don't know how many boxes of magnetic tape, probably 30 years ago to the GLBT, is that right? Historical Society, and they have digitized some, and those few are, more than a few, but there's boxes and boxes that have not been digitized. And there's some, and I didn't keep them in any kind of archive material. They were in my garage, hot, cold, wet. And I still have some at home that I haven't digitized. So it's money, it's time, it's, we need a grant, I guess. Yeah.
3: Any grant writers out there?
9: Anyone?
10: Or millionaires.
4: So, Eric.
10: I have had preliminary discussions with a couple of folks at the GLBT Historical Society about archiving some of my materials as well. I figure over 15 years, roughly 30 shows a year minimum. Well, that's 450 shows. So there's a lot of stuff. Most of it... Well, maybe the last half is already in digital format, but the earlier things are on CDs mostly. The Boy Scout story is on reel-to-reel tape, I think, somewhere in my basement.
9: And actually, the Queer Power Hour came about because of Out in the Bay. You were sort of beginning to sort of think, like, I can't do this every week. I don't want to speak for you, but... I'm speaking for you. that you week in and week out, you were ready to sort of slow down a little bit. And so we talked about creating a show, Queer Power Hour, that was an hour that would allow you, if you wanted to do one interview, that was 15 minutes, it would be fine because we would fill it with other things. And the partner that we started with was Making Gay History, which is completely based on archival audio. And similarly, your archive... A lot of it is at KLW, just within, I can sort of search deep in. It's incredible. And these, again, are interviews that there aren't a million interviews of these people. Like, you have a really amazing, an amazing archive of interviews, including an interview with you, Hannah, no?
4: Yes. Marilyn Pittman interviewed me about my memoir, Riding Fury Home. Yeah.
9: So, this stuff is so important. And I don't know, I don't know where one goes from here in terms of, where do we get the money? But it seems like, the more stuff that is created, it's just sort of on top of it, and we sort of lose sight of what's underneath, and those are the real gems, I think. So thank you guys for everything, all that you've done. Thank you, the GLBT Historical Society, and thank you all for listening. I don't know if you all are interested in a Q&A. I would love to hear your thoughts and questions, but if you have any questions, let's. I would love to hear them for our panelists and anyone.
10: Check back there.
11: Check 1, 2, check 1, 2.
9: First, get the mic from him. Get the mic away from him.
12: I apologize. I apologize.
9: No. Next.
12: For my outburst. But that story, anyway.
9: Yeah.
12: I wanted to add a little bit to the conversation around lesbians and gay men, because the history does tend to get compressed into generalizations that gay men were all kind of sexist buffoons and lesbians were all separatists who hated men.
3: I said the predominant influence.
12: No, I'm not talking about you specifically, Randy. I'm just talking about
9: the
12: world. Because I think this comes up in conversations that I have with younger people. And I think my sense of San Francisco in the 70s when I got here was there were a lot of us for whom coming out of the closet was like one in a sequence of rebellious acts that we've been doing since we were 8, 9, 10 years old. And it was just a continuum. And then there was a huge number of gay men for whom coming out was the very first rebellious act that they'd done. And there was a very different attitude towards politics. I think for the people of my circle, so many of us were so engaged with the women's movement in the early 70s and had lesbian friends who lived in separatist households. And so there was a range of different types of ways of seeing the relationships between lesbian and gay men. Not there wasn't just this kind of separation that's so often a cliche that gets promoted.
9: Yeah, and I want to just sort of, to that point, again, back to archives, like, it's very easy to flatten history if it's just a little, blurb or it's AI generated on Google. It's harder to flatten history when you have these archives and you're hearing the full stories. Like, they are not neat. And, hearing a 3-minute clip is one thing, but hearing the entire story is a whole other. So, I think a lot of the work that we all do is about not flattening it and letting the sort of all of the different notes be heard. I think I'm getting a sign. Yeah. Cue the music. Well, I think that's a great place to end. Thank you all for coming, and I want to thank our amazing panelists who have shaped queer radio and made shows like Queer Power Hour possible. Randy Alfred, Hannah Wilson, Eric Jansen. 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
2: I'm Greer McVeigh, and I was a part of the Audio Academy, which was one of the most amazing experiences I had in my professional life. 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
8: From Futuro Media and PRX, it's Latino USA. I'm Maria Hinojosa. Today, flipping Texas. Can Texas turn blue? We're going to start first with Tejano superstar Bobby Pulido, a self-described moderate Democrat hoping to court back Latino voters.
9: I'm running as a Democrat for sure. Always been a Democrat. But I'm not going to message like every other Democrat's been messaging, because that doesn't work.
8: And later, Gina Hinojosa, a state rep and the Democratic candidate facing off against Governor Greg Abbott.
10: Every American should care about this race for governor in Texas. There is no race that is more important in 2026. The fate of the union depends on Texas.
8: All this coming up on Latino USA. Stay with us, no te vayas.
11: BBC News with Neil Nunes. Democratic Party lawmakers in the United States have expressed serious concern about conditions on board an aircraft carrier that's on an extended deployment in the Middle East. They say reports of supply shortages, broken plumbing, and other problems on the USS Abraham Lincoln are simply unacceptable. Alison Barth from the military newspaper Stars and Stripes spoke to some of the sailors.
12: They have been telling me about how they have experienced food shortages, water shortages. They have had weeks where they have not been able to take a hot shower, and they have also not been able to do their laundry. They've said that many of those problems have resolved themselves in recent weeks, but they're exhausted and they need a break.
11: The UN Special Envoy for Yemen has warned that the country could return to large-scale civil war as it gets drawn into the confrontation between the United States and Iran. Hans Grundberg told the Security Council that military activity had intensified along the front lines between the Iranian-backed Ansar Allah group, also known as the Houthis, and forces loyal to the Saudi-backed government.
7: Yemen today faces a more serious risk of return to large-scale conflict than at any point since the 2022 UN-mediated truce. There has been an intensification of military activity along front lines, with recent attacks by Ansarallah in Marib, Hadramaut, Moha, and beyond, causing casualties among both military personnel and civilians.
11: The United Arab Emirates has strongly condemned an attack on two oil vessels transiting the Strait of Hormuz, saying it was an act of piracy. The UAE accused Iran of carrying out the attack on two ships of the Abu Dhabi National Oil Company. European governments are warning that extreme temperatures and a lack of rainfall are causing major economic damage as the continent endures the fifth heat wave of the year. Water levels have dropped dramatically in some of Europe's key waterways, including the River Danube. More from Nick Beek.
13: Lots of different sectors affected. For example, agriculture, the main body that represents farmers in Italy, says that the damage done could run to 3 billion euros. The Rhine and the Danube, two rivers that normally transport so much in the way of freight and on cargo ships and other sort of vessels, they're not able to get nearly as far as they normally would because of the low water levels. So smaller boats are having to pick stuff up. And in Germany, they've seen an impact as a result of that, because normally these vessels would bring a lot of oil and petrol and other sort of fuel. There's been a direct impact on the price of petrol for people at the pumps.
11: World news from the BBC. Police in Japan say four people have died in flood waters after unprecedented heavy rainfall in Chiba Prefecture, east of the capital Tokyo. The heavy rain left several thousand people stranded at Tokyo's Narita Airport, with many trains to and from the airport cancelled. The artificial intelligence giant Anthropic says autonomous AI agents frequently engage in destructive turf wars when confronted with each other. The behavior was observed during internal testing of several Anthropic AI systems. More from Gigi Ahn.
14: After several high-profile incidents that saw AI agents breach real-world systems, Anthropic has now conducted its own tests to see how their agents behave against each other. In one software project experiment, Claude systems viewed each other as competition and attempted sabotage by deploying aggressive, self-replicating malware. However, in other tests, the agents tried to resolve the conflict, recognizing them as having differing instructions rather than malice. Consequently, they apologized for their hostile actions and worked together to establish a truce.
11: Police in Brazil have recovered eight stolen works by the French artist Henri Matisse. The paintings, valued at around $200,000, were discovered in the town of São Bernardo do Campo. A suspect was arrested at the scene. The pieces were stolen from a library in São Paulo in December. Builders in Belgium working on a renovation project have found a chest filled with gold bars and gold coins, bricks in the wall of a cellar. The discovery was made in the town of Sint-Gilles-den-Demondy in East Flanders when builders were drilling to lay new waste pipes. The treasure is estimated to be worth more than $10 million. It's unclear how long the chest had been hidden there and why. BBC World News.

0: Welcome to Latino USA. I'm Maria Hinojosa. It is around 9 p.m. on a hot Friday night in mid-July. And it's hot because I'm in the Rio Grande Valley in South Texas, in the city of Weslaco, on the U.S.-Mexico border. And I'm here because I'm spending time with Tejano superstar Bobby Pulido.
1: I'm going to go in there and start by singing Hermoso Cariño. Then I will sing Desvelado.
0: But tonight, this singer isn't performing at an arena or a concert hall. He's taking the stage at a local quinceañera, something Bobby Pulido has been doing regularly over the last few months.
1: And then we give her a little gift. We take a picture with the family.
0: Pulido is here for more than music. He wants to share a message with everyone in that room.
1: I'm Bobby Pulido, and I'm running for Congress. Thank you for your support, and God bless you.
0: He's a Democrat looking to flip Texas' 15th congressional district from red to blue. His opponent is incumbent Monica de la Cruz. She was first elected in 2022. Back then, Congresswoman de la Cruz became the first Latina and first Republican to win the seat in more than 100 years. Until then, it had always been held by a Democrat. Now, Pulido wants to flip the seat back. And that's why he's campaigning as much as he can, everywhere he can, even at quinceañeras.
1: It would not have been my idea to do this had my opponent not insulted me and tried to demean me by calling me a quinceañera singer. So she has really turned out to be one of our better strategists.
0: Pulido has now performed at dozens of quinceañeras throughout the 15th district, which is predominantly Latino and working class. It begins on the border, and the district extends all the way up to parts near San Antonio, more than 200 miles away.
2: So how are you feeling as you're getting ready to go on stage?
1: I'm feeling good. We saw an internal poll, and I'm happy. We're in a good place.
2: We see a little sparkle in your eye.
1: Yeah. I've been taking lots of hits. It's been a barrage of hits, and the fact that they're not sticking makes me very happy.
0: Back at the quince, Pulido enters the venue to roaring applause. He sings under the moody blue light that floods the room. The room erupts. He dances a waltz with 15-year-old Emma and spins her around the room in her bright, sparkly dress. Shortly after, Pulido starts saying his goodbyes. He shakes hands, he gives hugs, and he takes photos. It's another busy night for Pulido. He still has one more quinceañera stop before he can call it a night. But before I leave this quince, I ask Emma's dad, Rolando, why he invited Bobby Pulido to his daughter's quinceañera.
3: For a long time, I think the Rio Grande Valley has been starving for a moderate. We had a big movement here this last cycle to a lot of the conservative vote that came out. But I think it's not just necessarily that it was our community wanting to move into that direction. I just think they didn't have another option.
0: And that's where, he says, Pulido comes in.
3: He holds a lot of my values and a lot of our community's values. And we're a big community. We fish, we hunt, and we do a lot of sport. And I think that we've lost a lot of that in our Democratic Party. And I'm a Democrat, been a lifelong Democrat. And I just felt that it was time for a moderate movement.
0: He says he wanted his friends and family to see that they have another option in this election.
3: My intention is just to bring awareness to our community and bring awareness to my friends and family that this is who I support and why. I want the conversation to start. I have family members that voted red and that voted for Trump before. We just stopped talking to each other, you know, and I just think we need to start talking to each other again.
0: So, can a Tejano superstar really flip this congressional seat in South Texas? And what does a moderate Democrat on the border really stand for? Story. I sit down with Tejano superstar and the Democratic candidate for the 15th congressional district in Texas, Bobby Pulido. We're going to talk about the issues he thinks are most important to South Texas voters, why he believes Democrats have lost some Latino voters, and why he thinks he's the one that can bring them back. Bobby Pulido, thank you for joining me on Latino USA.
1: My pleasure.
0: Take me back to Bobby Pulido, the kid, growing up in the RGV. What were the politics back then when you were little? Was it undisputedly Democrat?
1: It was. Oh, yes. And things have changed. I think the party really didn't do it any favors by really understanding the Latino culture. I think still to this day, there's a blind spot. I don't think that the party talks enough about economics. My dad was a migrant farm worker, so was his dad. We come from very humble beginnings. Majority of the people here come from nothing. And when you have a party that talks about at least we'll cut your taxes, which is the Republican Party, to a lot of first-generation Hispanics that are making money, and I think us as Democrats don't talk enough about economics as we talk about social progress. Which social progress is important, but I don't think that we should leave out what do we want to do to help people help themselves and get out of poverty.
0: Is that how you understand the fact that this pretty strongly blue area then goes in 2022 to Monica de la Cruz, a Republican?
1: Well, there were shenanigans that went on there. They drew the district to get her in.
4: In Texas, these maps have repeatedly gotten lawmakers in trouble over allegations of giving unfair advantages to certain political parties or voting groups.
1: It's still Democrat. Not as much as it used to be. But she would not have won if had they not helped her by drawing the maps.
0: Besides the gerrymandering of that district, what else happened?
1: Democratic Party stopped coming here. They stopped investing here. They took it for granted, and they thought that this place would always stay blue. And I think that there wasn't a message that was of economic. You got to understand, right? Like, now we have people that have wealth. They're doing good for themselves. And they look at one party is viewed as the party of the rich, and the other party is viewed as the party of the poor. And I'm here to tell you, don't treat us like we're poor. We don't think we're poor. We think we're broke. Because we know that next tomorrow we're going to make it. At least that's what we believe. And we don't like to be marginalized. And people want to be associated with the winner. And they want to be associated with success. And that's what the Republican Party has done, even if they're driving the whole country in the gutter, which is exactly what they're doing.
0: I'm really fascinated by what you just said. Latinos in the RGV, we know we're broke, but don't tell us we're poor.
1: We're very proud. We don't accept our poverty. We fight for it to get out of it. That's in our DNA. Yeah.
0: And you felt like the Democratic Party in the past was like, oh, you're poor. We need to take care of you.
1: Of course.
0: And your message is?
1: I want to want a hope, aspiration, opportunity, the dignity of work. That's what made us. That's who we are. Hardworking people here, man. And I want to tell that story.
0: And your campaign, your message is not Team Red, not Team Blue. Team you.
1: Yes.
0: Well, why not be Team Blue, though?
1: The sentiment here is that people's loyalties lie to their party and not to the people. And I can tell you there's a lot of disappointment right now with disillusionment with both parties. I'm running as a Democrat for sure. I've always been a Democrat, but I'm not going to message like every other Democrat's been messaging because that doesn't work.
0: And what do you think that messaging would be that would make you essentially clueless in this community?
1: If I tried to defend the indefensible, let's start with that. I think Biden's border policy was a failure and it hurt us big time here. Took him years to sign an executive order on the border.
5: Today, I'm announcing actions to bar migrants who cross our southern border unlawfully from receiving asylum. Migrants will be restricted from receiving asylum at our southern border unless they seek it after entering through an established lawful process.
1: The asylum process was a big problem. I got to see these tent cities across the border. And there was a lot of people, especially border patrol agents and law enforcement, that felt that it was just ignored. I think that was a huge frustration down here. And people want honesty. Each party is always defending why they did it. And they're telling you, no, you're wrong. Let me explain to you why you're wrong. And that's what MAGA's doing right now, right? Oh, no, the economy's great. What war? There's no war. People are sick and tired of that. They want to hear a politician say, you know what? You're right. That was a mistake. And we're going to fix it. And here's what we're going to do to get it better.
2: I'm stuck on the part where these are people who were applying for asylum.
1: Yes.
2: Are you saying it just needed to be
1: reformed? Now, I'll criticize anybody, right? Trump killed a really good bill that Senator James Lankford had actually proposed that would have had more immigration judges to speed those cases up. But he killed it because of politics, right? So I'm not going to sit here and just criticize my own team. I think we made a mistake.
2: And your border policy, your yes. policies on refugees, you believe it should look like what?
1: Ideally, that we would have it either in their own country where they file for asylum, or they file for asylum in a Central American country that's willing to cooperate with us. And instead of paying a cartel, you can pay into this great country. I want immigrants in here. I do. I want them to be able to live that American dream. We need immigration reform. I feel like the immigrant has been used as a pawn to try to scare people or use them to say, like, everybody's welcome, right? It's impossible to say, hey, everybody come in. I don't think it's a logical thing. So there has to be a balance.
2: Coming up on Latino USA, I continue my conversation with congressional candidate Bobby Pulido, more on where he stands on key issues and what exactly it means to be a moderate Democrat in South Texas. Stay with us. No te vayas.

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0: It's Latino USA. I'm Maria Hinojosa. We're back with the Democratic candidate for the 15th Congressional District in Texas, Bobby Pulido. So, can we do a couple of quick speed round on some big issues that matter to voters?
1: Yeah.
0: So, you talk about the economy. A lot of people in the Democratic Party, the more progressive wing, is saying that there needs to be higher taxes on billionaires. You agree?
1: Agree.
0: Do you believe that abortion should be legal in the state of Texas?
1: Legal.
0: Accessible. Where women...
1: If it's needed for somebody, I do not want a woman dying of sepsis. Yes. And mind you, I don't believe in abortion personally. It's not something I believe in. But I don't believe in forcing my opinions and my beliefs on other people. Everybody has their own reality.
0: A woman in Texas, South Texas, should have the legal right. With her doctor.
1: Yes.
0: To an abortion. We talk about Israel and Gaza.
1: Yeah.
0: Can you tell us where you stand on the issue of Gaza and what's been happening there?
1: I'm just disappointed that it hasn't been able to get resolved. I don't like to be a flamethrower. There's a lot of words that you can throw around back and forth that are very inflammatory, and I choose not to get into that rhetoric.
0: Are you saying you won't label what happened in Gaza a genocide?
1: I don't like anything this labels, right? I don't.
0: But the United Nations labeled.
1: That's fine. The United Nations can do what the United Nations does. But I think, listen, this has been something that I think historically been a big issue. And there's a lot of moving parts right now. I'm not privy to all the information that a congressman is. I'm an outsider. And I want peace. That's all I can tell you.
0: Would you vote for an arms embargo against...

0: to help you advance what you want to do.
1: In the Democratic Party now, because you are a member of the Democratic Party, right?
0: Yes.
1: There is a battle between the more moderates like Hakeem Jeffries or yourself and the more progressives like AOC, for example. Mm. So where do you see the heart of the Democratic Party?
0: I think it just depends on the issue, Maria. I know it doesn't sound sexy to say like I'm not a socialist, right? I don't think that our capitalism that we have it as the way it is right now has been working properly. When the airlines have problems, we bail them out. When the car companies have problems, we bail them out. When the actual real people have problems, nobody bails the actual person out, right? So that's not working. And I understand the resentment. Does that mean that I think we need to throw everything away and go scorched earth? No. I'm a blue dog Democrat that's willing to work with progressives on certain issues that I agree with.
1: What is your definition of a blue dog Democrat?
0: I mean, culturally conservative in many ways. I believe in balanced budgets. I don't believe in weapon bans.
1: You don't believe in weapon bans?
0: No.
1: Not even for the AR-15, for example?
0: I do not.
1: Mm-mm. Do you believe in an age limit for access?
0: I would be willing to look at that, but I don't believe in banning.
1: So even in the state of Texas, where Uvalde happened, you're not prepared to say the age for legal purchase of an assault rifle
0: should be... I didn't tell you about
1: be...
0: the age. I said a ban.
1: But...
0: So if you were to tell me, if they said, okay, we're going to ban assault weapons, I would not vote for that.
1: But if they say we're going to make it so that you have to be 21 in order to buy...
0: I'm not opposed to an age limit.
1: Okay. Why are you so adamant on, like, no banning? I mean, an assault, if you're...
0: You see, you're trying...
1: No, I'm actually not even trying to be political. It's just... I mean, I'm not a gun person, but...
0: Right, because you're from New York.
1: Right. Right. But having covered Uvalde...
0: Yes.
1: Right?
0: And I'll ask you this. Even after Uvalde... They elect Republicans there.
1: 100%.
0: That affected their community, Maria.
1: Oh, yeah.
0: Okay. If their own community, if that doesn't move the needle, then maybe the disconnected people are the ones that aren't from there. How about that? Because I think that's the thing about rural people. We're tired of people from the big city coming and telling us how we should do things.
1: Ooh, that was like low.
0: The point is... You don't know what it's like to live here. I do. And I'm a father. And I had a scare with my son. He was in high school and I got a false alarm. And it's the worst feeling I've ever had.
1: And so, still you're not prepared to say we need
0: a ban is not going to work. I think the way we purchase weapons, it's broken. Everybody keeps talking about, are you for more background checks? And you're going to go, yes, of course. And I'm going to tell you that a majority of these people that commit these atrocities don't have a record. And that background check isn't ever going to identify that Uvalde shooter. So we need to work our way backward and go like, okay, what would have worked? And what common denominator is happening with all these cases? And how can you go back to fix it? And I do have a plan. I'm not going to talk about it yet, but I do have a plan.
1: Let's talk a little bit about the killing of Lorenzo Salgado Araujo in Houston.
0: Yeah.
2: He was a 52-year-old Mexican father of three U.S. citizen sons, lived in the United States for nearly 35 years, worked in construction.
1: A few days later, the killing of Johann Sebastian Duran Guerrero in Maine.
3: Outrage is growing across the country after another person was shot and killed by an ICE agent.
1: It could have happened here.
0: Absolutely.
1: So your reaction to the killings and...
0: I'm appalled. What do you expect? They give them quotas, right? They don't care how they give them.
1: Do you think ICE should be abolished?
0: In its current form? Yes. Do you have to have some type of deportation force to go find bad actors and remove them from society? Yes, absolutely.
1: So what's going on for you, Bobby, as you watch what's happening in Congress, where ICE has received billions upon billions upon billions of dollars? If you were in Congress, would you be voting for those dollars
0: vote
1: for ICE?
0: Vote against it.
1: You'd vote against it?
0: Yes.
1: Do you think that this has been a clean race or a dirty race?

0: Dirty. Very dirty.
1: What do you mean?
0: I knew that they were going to hit me. I didn't think it would be the way it's done. It's kind of amusing.
1: Tell us about, because
0: yeah.
1: your opponent, Monica de la Cruz, uh-huh. has come at you pretty intensely.
0: Of course.
2: This is a man who even members of his own party have condemned for denigrating the bodies of women.
0: Because she's afraid she's going to lose.
1: Is that how you see it?
0: Oh, yes. Absolutely.
1: I mean, the attacks on your character, that you're misogynistic.
0: Oh, yeah.
1: That you...
0: All of those things. Where do those things originate?
1: They would say they originate from your own record. Past tweets, people that you've hung out with.
0: Yeah. There's a lot to unpack there, right? They have an infrastructure. I've always said Republicans can make Mother Teresa look bad if you give them enough time. Because they have a smear machine. And they're all the tabloids, right? Fox News Digital, New York Post, Daily Caller. There's a lot of material on me, Maria. I've been around. I've been an open book for 30 years. I never had a scandal as a musician, ever. Those tweets have always been there.
1: What do you think about those tweets now?
0: I regret some of them. I wasn't thinking about running 12 years ago.
1: And so now when you look at that and you're like...
0: I cringe, of course. It's a
1: you're like, I'm
0: context.
1: Just making a joke about a woman's body or I'm
0: that
1: just...
0: That was bad. I regret that one. There's some that I've said I regret. I do. I wish I could have them back. Yeah, and I'm embarrassed by it.
1: Are these the moments when you're like, why did I do this?
0: I'm never regretting that. Win or lose. I'm in it. I made the decision. And I'm not doubting any of that. I knew that that was going to probably be something that would come out.
1: But you don't regret jumping into the race?
0: Hell no.
1: If you win, you're going to be one of 435 members
0: That's right.
1: of Congress.
0: That's right.
1: It seems like you're running because you want to make your reality visible. In other words, to make the people of the Rio Grande Valley and their issues visible.
0: Bingo. I want to make them visible because we've been too invisible right now. When I go other places and I go up north and I tell people I'm from the Rio Grande Valley, where's that? I feel like nobody's seeing us. Nobody gets us. I want them to know exactly where we are and who we are.
1: And if you were writing a song about your campaign, what would that song be?
0: I have a song already that I wrote a long time ago called Algún Día.
1: So that's your campaign song?
0: Yeah. And it ends with Se Vale Soñar. Algún día voy a comprarme mi carrito de mis sueños. Voy a comprarme esa casa que deseo. Y que me sobre más dinero para ayudar a los demás. That right there is the world that I want my kids to live in. I want my kids to buy their house of the dreams, their car of the dreams, and have a little money left over to help other people. Se vale soñar.
1: How are you feeling about the race, Bobby?
0: I could never let myself be overconfident. I'll just tell you that we have a great shot at winning. And we're going to shock the world. I think we're going up and down the district. We're talking to a lot of people. And you'd be surprised how many Republican voters are voting for me. A lot. And I feel very confident that we can prevail. But I'm always running like I'm from behind. And I am busting my ass, and I'm trying to get in front of as many people as I can. And it's hard, but if you want to go help people, that's what it takes.
1: Bobby Pulido, thank you for joining me on Latino USA.
0: You're welcome.
1: That was Bobby Pulido running for Congress in the 15th Congressional District in Texas. We've reached out to his Republican opponent, incumbent Congresswoman Monica de la Cruz, for a future interview. Now we're going to keep looking at Texas politics and the candidates hoping to change the DNA of that state. So let's zoom out a bit and look now at the race for governor. I am standing on the side of a lone rural road. There's rolling flatlands all around me. I'm actually in the outskirts of the city of Amarillo in the Texas Panhandle.
3: Tap and have water. We should be able to trust.
1: The voice you hear in the background belongs to Gina Hinojosa. no relation. She's been in the Texas State House of Representatives since 2017. Hinojosa is standing on a patch of gravel near the road, speaking with locals and the media about a massive data center that's being constructed just feet from where we are.
3: This is a 5 miles by 5 miles largest potential data center in the whole world.
1: This is Project Matador.
4: Project Matador is a facility that would feature 4 nuclear reactors, a natural gas electricity plant, solar panels, and super data processing computers.
1: Hinojosa is here to hear from locals who are concerned about Project Matador and other data centers like it that are popping up all across the state of Texas. Like this woman who's from around the area.
5: I feel like this area is being grossly taken advantage of. The people here are extremely nice and considerate, and these are not local companies. They do not respect the area. And people are expected to just sit back and say, okay, thank you. We'll just wait.
6: And I think now you've seen the boiling point.
1: Hinojosa listens carefully before she responds. Lately, she's been traveling all across the state to hear from constituents about these and other concerns. Their opinions matter more than ever because Hinojosa is no longer just a state representative. She is now the Democratic nominee for governor in the state of Texas. And soon, if elected, she could have a lot more say in whether projects like data centers actually go through.
3: This is state land being subsidized by the taxpayer in a big, big way, with no information about water usage, with no information about the strain it's going to have on their grid and electricity prices.
7: Yes. You're saying I want to be a different kind of Texas governor.
3: We need a governor who is working for the people of Texas and not the moneyed special interests. That is the problem we have after 12 years of Greg Abbott, 30 years of one-party rule. It's that saying, power corrupts absolutely. And that is the sad reality we are facing here in Texas. And so people on their own, independently, are learning about what's happening, showing up to push back up against these big, giant, global corporations.
1: Hinojosa is referring to the data centers run by tech giants and billionaires that are popping up all over the nation, accused of contributing to noise pollution, increasing electricity bills, straining power grids, and consuming millions of gallons of water. Texas is one of the top states with the most data centers in the nation, with more under construction, despite unanswered concerns and public opposition. Hinojosa says she too is fighting back. Her gubernatorial campaign slogan is No te dejes, which roughly translates to don't let yourself get pushed around.
3: My grandmother used to tell me all the time, no te dejes. And I'm from the Rio Grande Valley, down in South Texas on the border with Mexico. And she would tell me almost as a regaña, like a scolding. Gina, no te dejes. Why am I doing this? Why am I running for governor of Texas? I never meant to do this. And I thought about how my grandmother taught me. It's that lesson that I believe is passed down in our culture from women to women, from grandmothers and mothers to daughters.
1: But can Texas elect a Democratic governor? The last person to pull that off was Governor Ann Richards in 1990, more than 30 years ago. And even if Gina Hinojosa were to be elected, how does she think she can govern as a Democrat in a state where Republicans hold the majority in the state legislature? For this interview, I sit down with State Representative Gina Hinojosa, the Latina Democrat running for governor in Texas against Republican incumbent Greg Abbott. We're going to talk about issues like education, water, and access to abortion, why she believes she can turn historically Republican Texas blue, and why this race will have national consequences. Gina Hinojosa, thank you so much for joining me on Latino USA.
3: It's my pleasure.
1: So why should people who are not from Texas
7: be paying attention to your campaign and to the issues that you're talking about that are very much Texas-based.
8: So every American should care about this race for governor in Texas. There is no race that is more important in 2026. After the U.S. Supreme Court decision a few months ago that gutted the Voting Rights Act,
9: the Supreme Court ruled that a state's district map makers must prove that they intentionally drew districts to dilute the voting power of a racial minority.
10: With the ruling, law experts say that it could open the door for legislators to redraw congressional maps in southern states along party lines, like what we've seen in Texas.
11: And the communities, I think, that could be most impacted here are communities where you see a large population of Black and Latino voters.
8: Republicans in Texas have said they are going to come back next year and redistrict our congressional seats, our state seats, because now there are no rules. When that happens, they will maximize their power by drawing rigged maps. We will lose 5 Democrats in Congress. In 2.5 years, the next census comes out. The Brennan Center predicts we will gain 4 to 5 more congressional seats in Texas because Texas is growing faster than the blue states. When that happens, that's another 4 to 5 seats Republicans will control if we don't flip before the end of the decade. All that to say, we have 2.5 years where there are going to be 10 seats in Congress that will be off the map for Democrats if Republicans and Greg Abbott are in charge of redrawing those maps. There cannot be Democratic control of Congress with 10 seats off the map. Texas becomes too big at that point. We need a governor who will veto rigged maps next year when they come and try to take 5 congressional seats. Because those congressional seats equate to electoral votes, there also is no control of the White House without Texas at the end of the decade. The fate of the union depends on Texas.
7: The fate of the entire union.
8: The fate of the union depends on Texas right now. I challenge your listeners to Google a United States map of congressional seats and look to see how large Texas looms in that math, and that is getting bigger. And let me say this. I don't want it rigged for Democrats either.
7: So you're running for governor. Is this what your American dream was?
8: No, I never wanted to run for anything. I'm the daughter of a politician, and I did not like being the daughter of a politician. I have huge respect and love for my father, but it was not the life I wanted for myself and my own family.
7: Because
8: I wanted a more private life. My dad belonged to everybody. I wanted him to belong to our family. And so before I got married, I made my husband promise to never run for office. 30 years ago, when we were dating, I made him promise never to run for office before we got married.
7: But he didn't make you promise.
8: No, but it was not within my world of imagination to think that I would run for office. I ended up running for office originally because my son's school was going to be shut down, along with other schools in Central Austin. I got mad and I ran for the school board because I knew politics. And as a mad mom, I decided to do something about what was happening to my family. I got elected to the school board. We saved those neighborhood schools. And it was that fight for public schools that took me to the Texas House, where I've been fighting against Greg Abbott's corrupt agenda for our schools and for our state. And it was that fight that taught me the power of community, the power of everyday people when we come together and we say no, and we fight for what we believe in.
7: Recently, the Texas State Board of Education voted to include Bible stories in the required reading of public schools. Where do you stand on that?
8: So I believe in the separation of church and state. I sit on the Public Education Committee in the Texas House. The original bill that created this curriculum was not a bill on Christian nationalism. It was a $1 billion vendor bill that nobody wanted. MAGA mom showed up to testify against it. It was not until there was this big public backlash against this big vendor bill to Greg Abbott's donors, that they sprinkled in Christian nationalism, Bible verses, to make it a culture war. That's what Greg Abbott, our governor of 12 years, is masterful at. He is masterful at pointing to our social, cultural differences, making them the fight, when at the same time, there are over 150 school districts operating at 4 days a week because they cannot afford to operate at 5 days a week in Texas.
7: So you're saying the Bible stuff is all to distract the fact that in reality, the situation for Texas public schools is that they're barely able to function.
8: Right. There is a crisis in Texas public schools that people aren't seeing because we're fighting these culture wars. But I don't want us to miss the importance of how we are all impacted by this moving away of public dollars from our neighborhood schools into privatization, because it is hurting all of our kids, all 5.5 million school children in Texas.
7: Coming up on Latino USA, I continue my conversation with Texas gubernatorial candidate Gina Hinojosa. We're going to talk about water scarcity, abortion, and why she believes she has a chance of winning in deep red Texas. Stay with us. No te vayas.

0: It's Latino USA. I'm Maria Hinojosa. Today, I'm speaking with Gina Hinojosa, who's running for governor of Texas as a Democrat against Republican incumbent Greg Abbott. Let's get back to our conversation about some of the main issues on Texans' radars.
1: Right now, we're doing this interview in the middle of the summer. It is hot, and a lot of people think that this is normal to have these kinds of climate change issues. How important is the issue of water in your campaign for governor in the state of Texas?
2: Water is a big concern for many Texans for a good reason. We have the first major American city to potentially run out of water in Corpus Christi.
3: That shortage could also ripple through the state's energy economy because Corpus Christi is one of the nation's largest petroleum export hubs.
2: I was spending some days there a couple of months ago with the people there who have had to become water experts. There is enough water in the city of Corpus Christi for the people to drink and live, but industry guzzles 2/3 of the water there. And one example is a Saudi plastics plant that is being subsidized by taxpayers that is guzzling as much water as the people of Corpus Christi. They get water on the cheap. They don't pay as much as the residents of Corpus Christi. And so now they're faced with water not coming out of the tap when they turn it on, potentially. So this is the same concern I'm hearing about data centers here. We had a roundtable on data centers where people are talking about how they have water restrictions in their community, and these new data centers have been approved that are guzzling a lot of water. And there's no transparency about how much these individual data centers are going to guzzle. There is a law that requires these data centers to reveal to the state how much water they're consuming, and most of the data centers have not complied and nothing is being done about it. Because these data centers are moving in so fast, there is big concern about how much water they're going to use, how much electricity they're going to use. And especially when we see what is happening in Corpus Christi, where there are no checks and balances on industry when it comes to this basic resource that we need to live, and that's water.
1: We're sitting just a few miles from where they're planning on building the largest data center in the country. How sustainable is this? And as a governor, would you come in and do what New York State Governor Kathy Hochul has just done?
4: New York Governor Kathy Hochul is issuing an executive order enacting the nation's first statewide moratorium on data centers. The order pauses construction of the largest data centers for 1 year while the state comes up with a regulatory framework.
2: I'm in Amarillo right now to hear stories from people so that we can roll out data center policy that is reflective of their concerns. I will say that things are so backwards in Texas. When it comes to data centers, we have no rules. I don't know what is happening in New York, right? Because I'm focused on Texas. I will say in Texas, this is what it looks like right now. These data centers are being built with taxpayer subsidies. They are guzzling up all the water and the electricity. No regulations on that. To create a product in AI that we are all told will take all of our jobs. But I will say that there's a lot that needs to be done because there are no rules right now. And what I heard from very reasonable people today and yesterday is just a desire for some basics. When I asked people who had been impacted in this small Texas town by a data center, what they would want now, I got a response of a traffic light would be good. What a simple, reasonable request when now they're inundated with traffic. They've had now fatalities in this community, traffic fatalities, right? People aren't asking for a lot. People are being reasonable, but people in Texas are being taken advantage of.
1: But you won't go as far as to say, I would ban data centers from the state of Texas. Not now.
2: I will say if they continue as they are right now, yes. This or a ban, they need to be banned. This is not working for anybody.
1: It is a reality that you cannot get an abortion in the state of Texas. Women have had to leave your state every single day to try to get a legal abortion. What's your position on how you approach this?
2: Women are dying in Texas right now because they cannot get the medical care they need. On top of a ban, there is a criminal penalty of 99 years in prison for a doctor who performs an abortion because the doctor believes in their best professional medical judgment that it is to save the life of a woman, and they are second-guessed by politicians. The result is that doctors are afraid to touch pregnant women in Texas, and women are dying. That's how extreme things are in Texas. I believe that it is not the government's place to decide these things. I believe that women and families should make decisions about terminating a pregnancy. This is a healthcare decision, but it's going to take more than a governor's race to get us there. Where I think we can get in the immediate future is doing away with that 99-year criminal penalty for doctors. I think our first priority needs to be to save women's lives, because women are getting pregnant in Texas and very fearful. An experience that should be joyful is now one where women feel a lack of control over their health care, and that's wrong, and it's dangerous.
0: One of Hinojosa's most recent campaign proposals is to give every Texas household a one-time check of $1,500 from the state's Rainy Day Fund.
2: It is not a normal proposal, but it is not normal times. I strongly believe we're in a time when government is working against us in this state. We're paying into it. And also, it is a time when we have the most people who are disconnected from their electricity of any other state, despite the fact that Texas is a energy powerhouse. They are disconnected because they cannot afford to pay their bills. We have the most uninsured of any state, despite the fact that we are a world economic powerhouse. We have the most uninsured children of any state. We have to be able to do something to provide relief. Do you know, we were in Cyprus outside of Houston. There is a suburban community there. We went to visit the plasma center because it is now the place where people go several times a week as a second job. These are people who work full time and then they go as a second job to be able to just pay their bills. When I was a little girl, I was told to believe in the American dream. That if you worked a full-time job, if you worked hard, you could have a good life. You could own your own home. You could pay your bills. You could go on vacation once in a while. You could put food on the table. You could retire with dignity. You could afford to have kids. I can't tell you the amount of young people who tell me they can't afford to have kids, right? That American dream is not a reality for too many working Texans. And that has to be what we fight for.
1: Your tagline is no te dejes. You learned that from your Spanish-speaking grandma. I'm just wondering about your Latina-ness in this campaign. And if you're just like, yes, I am a Latina, no me dejo, no te dejes, and actually being very specific about getting Latina voters to come out and vote.
2: I will say, yes, we are very focused on the Latino vote in this campaign. I launched in the Rio Grande Valley in Brownsville, Texas, where I grew up. But I don't know how to be any other way than who I am. I grew up in the Rio Grande Valley. It was the dominant culture I grew up in. Even if you weren't Latino, you partook in the Latino culture. So in that sense, I don't see my run as being anything other than I am a Texan. It's as natural to me that a Latino would run for governor as anybody else, because why wouldn't we? That's who we are as a state. And my tagline is no te dejes, because that's how I was raised. Somebody said, well, you know, people want politicians who are authentic. I don't know any other way to be, right? I am a person who is Latina, and am I proud of it? Yes, absolutely.
1: You think you can win?
2: I wouldn't be running if I didn't. I'm a mother. I still have a son at home. It is not easy for me to spend a year of my life away from my family, away from home. People are fighting this fight for our future because of our kids. A lot of parents in this fight. We have to win this fight. So yes, I wouldn't be running if I didn't think I can win. I am running to win.
1: You have a lot of plans for becoming governor, but how can you actually govern in a state that is very red, where many things have already been signed into law? What is your actual plan to be able to govern when you have so much opposition that already exists in your state?
2: I'm running on an agenda and a plan that is a populist plan. It is a popular plan. So the American Dream agenda, save Texas schools, put money in your pocket. That's it. That is the entirety of my agenda. Save Texas schools by wiping clean all the corrupt vendor contracts and using that money to pay our teachers to be amongst the highest paid in the nation. Again, I described how Texans are struggling in a big way. We are in a state where government has become so extremely corrupt that it cannot be trusted, and we need a clean slate and fresh start. And until we have that fresh start, the most immediate thing we can do is save Texas schools and put money in your pocket.
1: And you're convinced that as a governor, you'll be able to move the dial on that.
2: I have heard from no Republican legislator against either of those proposals.
1: Gina Hinojosa, thank you for joining me on Latino USA.
2: Thank you, Maria.
1: That was Gina Hinojosa, the Latina Democratic nominee running for governor in Texas. We've reached out to her Republican opponent, incumbent Governor Greg Abbott, for a future interview. These stories are part of our democracy and election coverage, the Latino Factor, how we vote.

0: that's it for today. Today's show was the work of Reinaldo Leaños Jr. and Julieta Martinelli. Fernanda Echavarri is our managing editor. Nancy Trujillo is our production manager. Our engineers are Stephanie LeBeau, Julia Caruso, and JJ Carubin. The Latino USA team also includes Roxana Aguirre, Rebecca Ibarra, and Glorimar Marquez. Benny Lay Ramirez and I are executive producers. I'm your host, Maria Hinojosa. 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Chao.
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I am your host, DJ, flight attendant, pilot, fellow traveler on this journey of music, one way possible. 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

91.7 KALW. One Way Possible here with you, kicking off another evening of forgotten favorites, future favorites, and all the journeys in between. Hoping you're having a good day so far. Happy to have you here for the ride, hopping on and just getting you into the sounds right here. Enjoying music right there from trumpeter, producer, composer, and head of Gondwana Records, Matthew Housall, alongside the Gondwana Orchestra from a release back in 2015, Into Forever, we heard the track Don Park. Right before that, Theo Croker, another incredible trumpet player, taking you back to his 2019 release, Star People Nation. That was The Messenger featuring E. Lu. And at the top of the set, from Australia, always a favorite, another multi-hyphenate musician, composer, Horatio Luna. From his 2026 release, Sicken, we heard Ali Barbar / Young Rabbits, tribute to the Jazz Crusaders. Plenty of goodies for you tonight, so get yourself comfortable. Headphones, speakers, earbuds, whatever you need. I got you till 10 o'clock. You're right where you're supposed to be. 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

91.7 KLW. One Way Possible here with you, making sure your sounds are good this evening, taking you in a couple of different places because that's what we love to do, and enjoying some great music in this last set, including that last track right there from UK band Tokyo Tea Room from the album No Rush. We heard I'm Just Human. Right before that, the Blue Knots, who have based in Nevada City and Portland, Oregon. Really enjoyed this track. Almost forgot about it, but had to bring it back from Becoming Noise. That was Sidra. Ahead of that, Sadie Ibrahim, very cool artist out of Los Angeles, teaming up with Lion Milk for the track Questions from the Build Me Back Up EP. And from LA, we head over to Montreal with the awesome group Chose Sauvage with Ensemble au Paradis from Chose Sauvage Toi. And always some great music out there out of Montreal. Always great to tap in. Ake Anders bringing us Mineral King as well. And at the top of the set, Vinyl Williams from Polyhaven, one of the two albums he dropped in 2025. That was Arcana Soul. And that brings us here. We have a little under 20 before we take a break. So let's keep getting back into it here on your station for music discovery in the Bay and wherever you stay. 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

91.7 KALW. 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Enjoying sounds just beneath us, courtesy of Los Days, composed of Tommy Guerrero and Josh Lippi. Taking you to their 2024 project, Dusty Dreams. This one right here, entitled Midnight Menace. Right before that, out of Riverside, California, Ivan Cornejo, from his 2024 release, Mirada, we heard Donde Estás. Some more great sounds out of Southern California. Always great to go back to this one. Angelica Garcia, fantastic project. One of my top 10 from a couple years back. Gemelo, we heard Juanita. At the top of the set, Panamanian born, New York based drummer, musician, Caito Sanchez, always giving us some great singles. From 2025, that was the song Sin Ti. We got plenty more goodies for you this evening. We're gonna let this run for a sec, take a quick break. When we get back, you already know, body check, more goodies in the mix. You stick around, you're right where you're supposed to be. Here on your station for music discovery in the Bay and beyond. 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We'll be right back.

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I am your host and DJ, One Way Possible. 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

So we're here with you kicking off the second hour as we do pretty much every night with what we lovingly refer to as the evening body check. That is the time of the day, the evening, the morning, whenever you might be listening, wherever in the world you are. When you put the timeout signal for yourself, maybe you gotta slam down that laptop and take a break on everything and take a timeout for you and to engage in some self-care and a proper inventory check. Self-care, a million ways you could do it. I always name these three, the easy three, because they're so simple you think they're not. Close your eyes with intention, take a deep breath, and stretch everything out. From there, you head over to the inventory portion. That is checking all the body parts, honing in on them head to toe, including your muscles, joints, nerves, what feels good, what feels less than good, what might be sore, what may need more attention. Then you go a little further, you go on the inside, and how is our stress levels? How is our anxiety? And on the other side, where does our joy and happiness reside? Are they there? Are they small? Does it exist at all? I'm telling you, super important. Check in with yourself if everything is optimal and feeling great. Keep doing what you're doing. If it's a little less than great, you might need some assistance, and you realize that in the moment. That's why we do this. Hopefully the music is helping out. Breathe in what you want to bring in, what you want to keep. Breathe out what you are releasing, letting go of, leaving behind from this day, from this past week, from whatever. And yes, up-tempo sounds, always real nice to shake things out. It has

was the Bay Area's own DJ Hen Boogie and his Fuel 44 tribute mix. The Queen and the band Sade with I Couldn't Love You More. That was a remix done by DJ and producer out of NYC, Lenny. And at the top of the set, Real People, great remix cover of an often forgotten Jackson 5 song, Buttercup, actually written by Stevie Wonder, original version. That one features Tom Morell and Terry Hunter, and that was the Terry Hunter main club mix. As always, love to give you a little nudge and polite push in the direction of staying connected with us. That's what we're trying to do, build up this community, especially with like-minded lovers of music. So make sure, if you haven't done so, that you're following our two accounts on Instagram. They are KALW Public Media and KALW Music. No need to pick one or the other. Just put them both on there. You get news, culture, music, events, ticket giveaways. It's all there. Again, that's KALW Public Media and KALW Music. If you want to reach me personally, you can do so by following One Way Possible on Instagram. That is WONWAYPOSIBUL. Questions, comments, anything related to the show or the playlist, for real, is always encouraged and appreciated. 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

Chronic Town, Spanish Town, Jamaica. And we have some lyrics in stock. I want to say big respect to all farmers scene and big respect to all original DJ scene. Nicodemus and Red in the Galaxy scene. I want to say big up Dr. LB scene. I want to say Bourbon and say a word. I want to say big respect to the legendary Super Cat scene. Chaman!

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You done already.

91.7 KALW. One Way Possible here with you, curating your experience in sound. Enjoying sounds here from producer Gianni Brezzo from the album Sprecciamo. We're checking out 17 Thunder. Right before that, always a favorite, Green Tea Peng, taking you back to her release from 2020. That was the single Human. Also in the set, the always amazing Fat Freddy's Drop from New Zealand, from their 2013 album. That was the title track, Blackbird. At the top of the set, Chronix, who released a great project in 2025, Exile. We heard the song Market. That brings us here. We have a little under 20 before we call it a night. So before we all do all that, we gotta get you to the ground level. Get comfortable, or put your seat up if you want, but either way, I got you. You are right where you're supposed to be. This is your soundtrack for the Bay and beyond. 91.7 KALW. Let's get to the ground level.

I tell you I'm sick of these ways of the world. They're tearing us apart, baby. Let's learn to reframe the days of the past, keeping us in line lately.

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91.7 KALW. Here with One Way Possible, comfortably back on the ground level after another beautiful journey. Thank you for hopping on at whatever point you did. Enjoying sounds here from musician and producer Matt Wild. Some beautiful sounds to close us out. Title track from his 2025 project, Find a Way. Right before that, had to take you back in time with a classic. The Detroit Emeralds. And their track, I'll Never Sail the Sea Again. From their 1972 album, You Want It, You Got It. Also in the set, St. Panther. Great EP entitled Strange World, we heard The Deal. And at the top of the set, Le Imprimé. From their 2026 album, Fading Forward, that was Again and Again. If you didn't know, I'm here with you Monday through Friday, 8 to 10 p.m. every weeknight. But when I'm not here, for whatever reason, always incredible DJs holding it down in my place. And you already know, 10 to 12, some of the best radio you're going to find. So make sure you stick around. We'll do it all over again very soon. In the meantime, the music continues. Here on your soundtrack for the Bay and beyond. This is 91.7 KALW and KALW.org. As always, much love and much, much needed peace. We'll reconnect soon. Be well.

0: 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I'm Kevin Vance. 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
1: Hi, my name is Greer McVeigh, and I am from the East Bay, Berkeley originally, and I grew up in an environment where we were all just very politically motivated, active. 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

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Thank you for tuning in and supporting public radio. I am your hostess this evening, Margarita Azucar, your selecta, curating your soundtrack to the Bay. We started off this set with Manu Chao called Tu Te Vas featuring Leiti. We also heard Amadou and Mariam, who have collaborated with Manu Chao in the past. That one is Mogolu. Do Yourself featuring Burna Boy. That was Angelique Kidjo. We also heard the Ezra Collective. And that was God Gave Me Feet for Dancing. There's no "the" in their band name. They're just Ezra Collective. And we just heard Ron Trent Presents Warm, Los Potencia, Sugar Cotton Tobacco, featuring Krungbin. And beneath us, we've got Lagos. This is Tony Allen and Adrian Young. Jazz is Dead. I'm Margarita Azucar. I am usually with you on Thursday evenings from 10 p.m. to midnight. Bring you an eclectic mix of music, genre jumping across decades. I'm just continuing this little musical journey that gets set up in the earlier 8 to 10 slot by One Way Possible. And we're going to continue here. Maybe a little cumbia is where I'm feeling it. This next track is LA's La Lom, L-O-M, and this track is called Danza de la Lom by La Lom. Thanks for tuning in. I'm Margarita Azucar. 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

Estás escuchando KALW 91.7 FM, San Francisco, área de la Bahía. Margarita Azúcar taking over the airwaves here. Bring you a little bit of a cumbia sounds. That right there was Instituto Mexicano del Sonido. You will also find them under Mexican Institute of Sound. And that was Yo Digo Baila. Tano Cumbia before that, featuring El Dusty and Black Bear. And that was by the Halusa Nation. Cafecito, Cumbia y Marihuana, the latest by Santero. Previously Bay Area based, now based in New Orleans. Again, that was Cafecito, Cumbia y Marihuana with an H. We started off the set with La Lom, Danza de La Lom. It stands for Los Angeles League of Musicians, so maybe it's pronounced LA Lom. Beneath us, we've got Guajira Psicodélica, and this one is by Los Destellos. The album is called Psicodélicos, spelled Psicodelicos. This is Batucada number one, DJ Dero sampling Cabua Lele. This is Margarita Azúcar, KALW.

Estás escuchando KALW 91.7 FM. I am Margarita Azúcar. That right there was Astrud Gilberto doing Awaji Bebe. We heard Sergio Mendes and the Brazil 66 doing Bomba Gira before that. I should say Awaji Bebe was also covered by Sergio Mendes, I think with the 77 crew. We heard Bananeira before that, featuring Mr. Vegas, and that was from Sergio Mendes's Timeless. Busy Signal with a sample of Magalena that was Up in Her Belly. I hope you got some dancing in. We started off that set with DJ Diddle, and that was called Bachucada number one. And that was a sample of Fanfara Kabua Lele, which is, I think, the penultimate carnival song. Beneath us, we've got Sunday. This is DJ Day. Continuing on this little bit of a Brazilian tip, this next track is Toki Monsta. It's called Corazon, and it samples a Brazilian funk band. The full name is Corazon / Death by Disco Part 2. This is Toki Monsta. I'm Margarita Azúcar. 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We will take a quick little break after Toki Monsta, and then we'll be back with more music right here on your station for music discovery, KALW.

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Estás escuchando KALW 91.7 FM, Área de la Bahía. I am Margarita Azúcar. We just heard 100 años, the Javier Estrada remix by Pedro Infante. That's going back to the 1940s. Cha Cha Cha featuring El Arcas. And that was by Cheo from his album Música para Verse Bien. Showroom Dummies was before that by Señor Coconut. We also heard Fables by Rahil featuring Beck. And we started off that set with Un Canto Gia Foché para o Bloco do Ile. And that was Superhuman Happiness and Cults. That was off of the Red Hot and Rio from the Red Hot Compilations series. Beneath us, we've got Phlox. This track is called You Were Probably Younger Then, the Arthur Hnatek remix. I am Margarita Azúcar. We are in hour two of this musical journey that we call KALW. I'm usually with you Thursday nights from 10 p.m. to midnight. You can follow me on social media at Margarita Azúcar, MargaritaAzucar. And you can also follow all of KALW music at KALW Music. 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

You are listening to KALW San Francisco Bay Area. I am your curator this evening, this morning, this afternoon, depending on what time zone you are listening. I am Margarita Azucar, bringing you some new discoveries as well as some classic tunes. We just heard Chico Migraña by Son Rompepera, and I just couldn't help but laugh at the title of that song. If you are familiar with the MTV Latino that existed back in the day, I don't know if it's still around, but they used to have this little cartoon that was called Chico Migraña. It was literally just about some kid who had migraines. Anyways, I don't know if that's what they're referring to, but that was my reference. Right before that, we heard Palante. That was by Pawa featuring Acid Coco. And if you are curious about Pawa, this is a project by singer, DJ, songwriter Paulina Sotomayor out of Mexico. Mixing some electronic and Mexican and Colombian cumbia. You can find Pawa on Bandcamp. Right before that, Kimi Jabate with Afonye. And we started off with Les Mamans du Congo and Robin with Mpemba. Beneath us, we've got Cumbia del Olvido. This is Nicolás Cruz off of the album Prender el Alma. I want to encourage you to check out kalw.org/presents for all of the culture happenings and upcoming concerts that are sponsored by KALW. 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

You are listening to KALW San Francisco Bay Area. I'm Margarita Azucar, winding our way to the top of the hour. We just heard Oakland's very own Los Racas, Lo Mucho Que Te Quiero. Right before that, The Chosen Few, I Second That Emotion, from the album Make It Reggae, where they do all covers of Motown era songs into reggae songs, which if you listen to KLW enough, you know that some of us are really keen on covers. Before that, The Solettes with King Street off of the Studio One Women compilation. We also heard Bob Marley and the Wailers with The Lord Will Make the Way Somehow. I was on a flight recently and got to watch this incredible documentary of the Wailers, the Capitol Records session from 1973. If you can track it down, I highly recommend it. We started off that set with Prince Buster and the All-Stars. That was 127 Orange Street. And beneath us, we've got All I Need to Make It, the instrumental by the Capsule Group. This is from the Eccentric Soul, the Capsule label. I'm Margarita Azucar. Thank you for keeping me company and joining me on this musical journey. I am going to leave you with one more track before we close out for the hour. This is The Doors with People Are Strange. Stay tuned for more music and news right here on KALW.

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11: There's the cultural awareness that we have to invest in women's sports, that it's not just sort of at the cost of men's sports, that it doesn't need to serve men's sports.
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12: I really, guys, I feel all the love. Maraming, maraming salamat, mga kababayan. Maraming salamat.
0: It's a new episode of Bounce. 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
13: BBC News with Moira Alderson. Unprecedented heavy rains have caused widespread flooding in Chiba Prefecture, close to Tokyo in eastern Japan. Six people are confirmed dead. Evacuation orders were issued for more than 400,000 people. Kurumi Mori is in Tokyo.
14: JMA, Japan's weather agency, have declared these unprecedented rainfall as a record in Chiba. Japan has very uncomfortable summers. We are known to have, you know, very high temperatures, but it's coupled with high humidity. Now, we also do see storms from time to time, especially during the rainy season, but to have these storms in between these really hot heat waves is quite unusual. We didn't really see the same in past years. So really, it's a story about extreme weather.
13: The UN Special Envoy for Yemen has warned the country could return to large-scale civil war as it gets drawn into the confrontation between the US and Iran. Hans Grunberg told the Security Council military activity had intensified along the front lines between the Iranian-backed Houthi militias and forces loyal to the Saudi-backed government. Also addressing the council, the US representative for special political affairs in the UN, Jennifer Lasseter, condemned the Houthis' naval blockade of Saudi Arabia in the Red Sea.
15: They engage in terrorist actions that increase instability in the region and threaten global commerce. The United States stands with the Republic of Yemen government against the Iran-supported Houthi terrorist threat. The United States also stands firmly with the Kingdom of Saudi Arabia in the face of the Houthi threat.
13: The US Treasury Secretary Scott Bessent has threatened to subject Iran to economic isolation like the world's never seen before. He gave no details but said the new measures could be announced next week. Meanwhile, the Defense Secretary Pete Hegseth has said the US is prepared to maintain its naval blockade of Iran indefinitely. Tehran has continued to exert control of the Strait of Hormuz. The leader of the populist Reform UK party, Nigel Farage, has regained his parliamentary seat in a by-election in Clacton in eastern England. He easily beat his main challenger, Count Binface, a comedian dressed as a rubbish bin. Mr. Farage triggered the vote last month to strengthen his position in response to an investigation into his finances. Mr. Farage said he wanted the people of Clacton to be his jury.
4: I called this by-election because I wanted the people of Clacton, the voters of this constituency, to be my judge, not the mainstream media in Britain and the political establishment who paint us out to be criminals and bad people every day.
13: Other major parties boycotted the election. Mr. Farage didn't attend the count. BBC News.
5: Welcome to Cross Currents from KALW News. I'm Hannah Baba. KALW's podcast Bounce is back. And this season is all about the rise of all kinds of professional women's sports in the Bay. Today, we're excited to bring you the third episode of their newest season. I'll pass it over to the host of Bounce, Erin Lim.
6: Trans people's rights being, you know, stripped away from them. There's a lot of discourse around trans athletes and what they can compete in. I would welcome a trans athlete on my team or against my team anytime. I don't think it's a problem in the world. It's just another way to kind of attack trans people.
7: That is Golden State Valkyries all-star forward Gabby Williams. The conversation about trans athletes in the W is a hot topic and isn't going away. And now there's a couple of former NBA players deciding to weigh in. Ennis Cantor Freedom and Royce White.
8: After careful consideration and reviewing the current eligibility guidelines, I am officially declaring myself a WNBA prospect. If simply declaring who you are is all that's required, then I meet every single requirement necessary to compete in the WNBA.
7: No thanks.
9: Oh, earlier this week I made the announcement. I'm transgender. I'm a woman. I identify as sometimes identifying as a woman for purposes of basketball, professional basketball. So I'll be declaring for the WNBA draft in 2027 as well. It's only fair that some of us get a shot to play in the Women's Association. I think I'd be a great fit.
7: I guess they felt left out of the conversation that has nothing to do with them. Men, am I right? With all of the talk around trans women playing professional basketball, the Women's National Professional Basketball Association, which represents the players, put out a statement about inclusivity. Part of its statement read, quote, "We embrace justice, equity, diversity, and inclusion. Hate, abuse, and demonization of any person or group of people, including transgender people, only fuel fear, division, and harm. We will continue to have hard conversations, but we will not be used as political pawns," end quote. And Kathy Engelbert, the WNBA commissioner, sent a memo to the teams in part saying, "We recognize that this is a complex and nuanced topic, and we will continue to have important conversations with all of you and the Players Association in the weeks and months ahead." She also added that this topic will be addressed in a meeting with teams this week. The WNBA has not made a public statement about trans athletes, nor the discourse going on within the league. What's the holdup, Kathy? Meanwhile, other sports leagues are taking action.
16: The Women's Tennis Association is now mandating genetic sex testing for their players. It's required to compete on the tour and the 2028 Olympics.
7: In women's professional tennis, the trans players discussion is not up for debate. This week, the Women's Tennis Association starts genetic sex testing at the Cincinnati Open. The number 4 ranked player in the world, Coco Gauff, was asked about her feelings on the new requirement.
17: I understand the reasoning behind it. I do think that this kind of conversation has created a lot of animosity towards the trans community, which I'm not really a big fan of, but I also understand the need to, I guess, the biological difference and the need to protect that and preserve that. So I think it's a conversation that is very nuanced, and it causes, or I need to have a nuanced answer. So yes, I guess kind of agree with trying to protect the fairness in women's sports, but also do not like the attack that it is creating people who don't really care, but just want to use this as a reason to attack the trans community. So I'm not really a big fan of that either.
18: That kind of sounded like a word salad, and that Coco hasn't been media trained on this topic. Either way, this is a way for the pro tennis community to keep trans women out of professional sports, completely backsliding from their acceptance of trans players in the WTA just 2 years ago. There's more to come on all that, I'm sure. But do you know who's been bringing me joy in the pro women's tennis world right now? The Philippines' own Alex Ayala.
19: Ayala.
20: The champion is beaten.
19: 2 sets to love, 7-6, 6-2.
20: Wow. What a moment for Alexandra Ayala. What a sporting moment for my country.
18: While we all know that it's the summer of Jimothy, the short-spined raccoon king of Seattle suburbs, I'm having my own summer of Alex Ayala. The 20th-ranked pro women's tennis player is taking the sport by storm and bringing all of her Filipino pride with her. The community has embraced her, and even tennis icons like Naomi Osaka have taken notice.
21: I'm just wondering, when you see Alex Ayala and the interest that she's generating from Filipino fans, I was just curious what you make of it and what it can do for women's tennis.
22: For me, I think it's great. Like, just now, I finished my match and the little go-kart was taking me back, and I looked at the practice court and it was completely full. I was like, who's practicing right now? And, well, she didn't even go on the court yet. And then I saw the Filipino flags and I was like, But no, I think it's awesome. Like, they're so kind too, the fans. Like, I think she's playing late tonight, and some of them were on my court cheering for me, and I just felt really grateful. So it's so cool that she's building a new community.
18: With her major upset at Wimbledon, beating number 8 Polish player Iga Swiatek, and now becoming the first Filipina to win a WTA title.
23: It's Ayala's magical moment. The moment she has dreamt of. A first ever tour title delivered in DC. 500 glory for this magical young Filipina.
12: And of course, thank you to all my supporters, especially the Filipino community here in DC and back home and wherever you are in the world. I feel all the love. Maraming salamat, mga kababayan. Maraming salamat.
18: Marameng salamat. Thank you, Alex Ayala. Looking forward to your matches at the U.S. Open in a few weeks. Phew. From the worst to the first, this summer is all over the damn place. This is Bounce, the rise of women's professional sports. I'm Erin Lim. The Golden State Valkyries are solidly in second place in the WNBA. They just won their fourth game in a row after coming off of a little rocky start post All-Star break. They're on their way to the playoffs, baby.
24: That closes this one out. Golden State winning on the road. They've won 13 of their last 15.

0: score for Carolyn.
1: And the San Francisco Firebells, the city's first women's professional baseball team, are at an even 500 with 2 wins and 2 losses in the first week of the league.
2: Away, and this one roped into that right center field gap. We didn't even get a chance to say hi to Jill Albiati. Cut off there by Brynn Apgar. She'll get it in quickly. Benitez fumbles it as the cutoff. They're going to send her around, and the throw to the plate, double cut, is not in time. Sliding in around the tag is Kelsey Whitmore. And EY seems to think that there is an out recorded at the plate. Maggie Fox's body language is saying the same to you.
3: That's Aaron Lim, host of KLW's series Bounce, and you're listening to Cross Currents. I'm Hannah Baba. As we just heard, this season of Bounce is all about the rise of professional women's sports. So recently, Erin brought reporters and listeners together in person to talk more. She hosted a discussion at KALW's live event space in downtown San Francisco last week. Here's part of their conversation.
4: We're talking about the W, y'all. Ready? Let's go. A callback, if you will. All right, I'm going to introduce our panel here. We have KALW reporter Jordan Carnes here. Woo-hoo! KALW and Rough Notes reporter Maya Goldberg-Safer. Woo-woo!
5: Hi, guys.
4: We have former, I'm just going to say executive, yep, because you wore all the hats at the Monarchs, and also yes, SVP at the Roots, correct? Oakland,
5: yes,
4: Roots.
5: Yep.
4: Andrea Lepore. But I want Maya to introduce Andrea, and also how did this happen? How did Andrea get here?
5: Hey guys, I'm Maya Goldberg-Safer. I write about women's basketball. That's all I write about, and that's all I do.
4: And thank goodness you're doing it. I love following you.
5: Yeah, it means I don't have a job, a real job. Yeah, just kidding.
4: This is your job.
5: Yeah, but I do. I have my own website called Rough Notes. You can subscribe. And I love working with KLW. I've been reporting about the Valkyries, and then also for Bounce, making a couple stories. The 2 stories I've made so far are both about women's basketball history. So I also love this intergenerational aspect, and the fact that also, right, if we're talking about 1972, then we're talking about athletes at the beginning of pro women's basketball in the U.S., which started in the late 70s, women that played in that league are still around. Like, they're still part of our community. Yeah. We're sitting next to them at Valkyries games.
4: Yeah.
5: And people that didn't even have access to that, like Joni. So I think that it's amazing that we can kind of, like, talk about all these different eras of women's basketball right now. You know, the WNBA sort of, like, gets more attention than any, yes, other pro women's sports league. But when it first started, like, it was a totally different story. And Andrea Lepore, I had heard your name before, and then, I don't know, you were kind of mythological to me.
4: Oh, wow. The myth, the legend.
5: The legend. Because, yeah, I had heard that there was this woman.
6: Loch Ness Monster.
5: Yeah. I had heard that there was this woman back in the day who worked for the Sacramento Monarchs, and she sort of did everything. She was basically the Jess Smith of the Monarchs, but also, like, nobody was actually working under her, okay? She was just doing all of the different things. And so I'm excited to talk to you about that. Also, Andrea started with the Sacramento Kings. If you don't know this already, the WNBA was a league that was created by the NBA, and so a number of franchises were awarded teams, including the Sacramento Kings. They were the ones that wanted to have a W team, not the Golden State Warriors at the time. And they were the first home to the WNBA in Northern California. And so Andrea, who had been working for the Kings since she was 20 in 1990.
6: Wait, don't do the math.
4: Yeah.
5: Don't do the math. Ended up becoming this person who was figuring out how to put together this new women's basketball team and, like, building it from scratch. Worked there until 2000, so for 10 years with the Kings and the Monarchs, and then went on to start her own sports management company and to open a couple of restaurants, and now is the VP of partnerships at the Oakland Soul and Roots.
4: Yeah, so I want to get into it. I want you to start talking about just your history with the W. From the start, the origin story, whatever you want to talk about.
6: Like you said, it's so long. No, it's really exciting, and I'm honored to, like, be able to talk about this stuff now, because I feel like we haven't been able to talk about it for so long. Like, no one asked, really. It's just awesome to have been a part of the start of something that has grown into what it is today, and you know, I just had an interview actually with a reporter yesterday, and they're asking like, well, what's different? And really the vibe at the Valkyries games is not dissimilar to what it was at Monarchs games. Like, you know, the fandom and people dress up, and even though it wasn't violet, it was purple, same family, and, you know, very queer and very welcoming. We made it that way on purpose. And so, yeah, I mean, I think that there is a lot of similarities between Valkyries games and Monarchs games. So it's awesome to see, you know, one of the things, and maybe we'll get into this later, but, you know, obviously streaming and social media are the two real big differentiators that make such a huge impact now that we didn't have. It's weird to not have social media. But
4: I was that's kind of one of my questions too, is just the branding and the marketing of it all. Like 30 years ago, there was none of this. There was no socials. You weren't building a brand online. So what did that look like then?
6: You know, from working with male players for so long, and then these female athletes came in, and it was like instant the difference in their personalities. And not to say that the male athletes didn't have personalities, but it was just
4: different.
6: It was so refreshing, honestly, like, and having the players go through like kind of their first media day, and you know, and their stories were so different than the men, because they had to play overseas, you know, for so long. They were, you know, away from their families. Like Ruthie, for instance, was the first female to play in Turkey, the first female to play in some other country. Now I'm blanking on which one, but they were more global and just more worldly, and had other experiences than just literally going from, you know, college to the NBA and just playing basketball. Yeah. So they were just more interesting, really, frankly.
4: Sorry. They, more life. They had personality.
6: Yeah. Yep.
5: Yeah.
4: Well, before we turn this over to our Q&A over here with our audience, whatever you have questions about or want to ask any of us about, you know, raise your hands. We want to do a really quick, what's your prediction for the rest of the Valkyrie season?
6: Oh, sure.
4: So if you are bold enough to make this prediction,
6: of course.
4: What do you think, Andrea?
6: How
4: are you feeling?
6: How they'll finish?
4: Yeah.
6: I mean, I think that they're so deep, and I'm a huge Gabby Williams fan, and Zandra Lucini, because I'm Italian.
4: Yes.
6: So.
4: Oh, that's your girl.
6: Yeah. Yes. So they're so fun to watch, and they have a real shot, you know, being 1-2. The Lynx are insane. I mean, Olivia Miles is ridiculous.
0: The Lynx are insane.
6: Yeah.
4: She's the MVP. Come on.
6: Yeah.
4: She's the best.
6: Yeah. She's really fun to watch. I think that they said that Joe wanted them to win a championship in 5 years.
4: In
6: I think
4: five,
6: it'll be sooner than that.
4: Yeah.
6: Yeah. I mean, everyone said he's healthy. I mean, that's the other thing that's tough, too, is, you know, they play so many games.
4: Yeah. And they play hard.
0: It's a rough sport.
4: Yeah. Yes.
6: Yeah.
4: Yeah, it is.
6: Yeah.
4: Well, thank you for being here, but we're not ending, because I want to turn to the audience. Anyone have pressing questions, including Ben Trefney, executive producer? He'll start us off.
7: Hi, thank you so much for all of you being here, and it's so great to hear you talking about all this. And I'm wondering, as an executive, how you saw the CBA and the result of the collective bargaining agreement that came to in the offseason that obviously increased the salaries of these WNBA players so significantly, but also is a smaller percentage, I think, of the revenue share overall. So I'm really interested in your perspective on that as an executive.
6: Yeah, no, I mean, I was happy to see it get resolved and there wasn't like a lockout, or, because, you know, that doesn't help anyone, especially, you know, when the league had such great momentum. I think that obviously I didn't, you know, read it every page of it, so I don't know all the ins and outs of it, but I think having that rev share is huge, and paying the original players, I wish that they would actually have a more of a pension set up instead of this one-time lump sum, because these players really did, they were investors in the league. I mean, they were paid such, you know, little amount, and really, you know, built this league, and I think that's kind of my only, if there was one thing to complain about, that was my only complaint, that I wish that they would have set up a pension for them.
4: We got a hand.
8: My name is Kati Karatke from Oakland. I'm curious your take on, from a leadership perspective, specifically thinking about Kathy and having come into the league and where we're going, and also just your take, or if you have any thoughts around if we're in the right structure, right? So having a commissioner of the WNBA and reporting into an Adam Silver, and is that the right structure? Like, what is, where's the opportunity to really like take us to the next level and have a leader that is helping push the league forward versus kind of feeling like managing or reacting,
4: thoughts.
8: I guess.
4: Got thoughts.
8: There are four, five questions.
4: Go ahead. I have thoughts too, but you go for it. I can't speak to structure or anything like that. I can just speak from where I sit and what I read. But I mean, maybe we've read the same things around All-Star break. There are a lot of articles about Kathy, maybe this is it, she's going to be gone, this is her last season, because she hasn't also been showing up to kind of important games. I don't think she was at the 30th anniversary game in LA, right? She didn't.
5: She wasn't there?
4: No.
5: Damn.
4: She had another thing she needed to be at.
9: It's literally her job.
4: It's literally her job to be there. But I've just read a lot of articles that maybe she's on her way out, but then who's going to take her place, right? Like, who's going to stand up for these women? So I'm not a big fan of Kathy. She also, this was in Bounce last year, but when Natalie Nicasse won Coach of the Year, she mispronounced her last name, and I was offended. So if that person, that this is her job and she's the commissioner, can't pronounce the last name of the best coach of the year, it's, I don't know. I think there's a problem.
9: I mean, I think that that position really shows you how the NBA values the WNBA. Because I feel like they've kept Kathy because of how she's been able to grow the league financially. And so they've kept her despite all these gaffes and despite the fact that, like, her skin is so thin. She, like, that job is also, like, historically kind of a punching bag. Like,
4: yeah, it's hard.
9: It's hard. Like, being the commissioner, it's like you're going to get, people are going to talk smack about you all the time. Like, you're the boss, you know? And so, but you have to be the kind of boss that can show up and, like, you know, fist bump a player, be cool, have someone talk about you, be like, we're working on it. Yep. And, like, kind of grin and bear it. And her skin is really thin and she doesn't seem to have the heart for it, but they have kept her in that position despite all the gaffes and all the, like,
4: so far,
9: you know, the thing with Fee last year and everything. And so to me, it shows how the NBA values the WNBA, that they're still kind of like, that's fine, just keep making money, kind of. So that's my thought on it. I don't know. I'm curious what y'all think.
6: Well, I mean, the only thing I would add is just that the NBA is obviously a, you know, huge machine. And, you know, there's NBA entertainment, which is, you know, in a different building. They're in Secaucus, and it's a huge machine. I mean, it was big when I was there, and now 30 years later, it's, you know, even bigger. And so that is also part of the WNBA. And so I think that there's a lot of, like, costs associated with running a league that we don't all really are aware of and are thinking about. And so, like, when you say, like, the WNBA could go off on its own or be sustainable, yes, it probably could, but not at the same level that you see it now with all the merch and all of the social media and all the streaming and just all of the media that comes with the power of the NBA.
5: And I think, to your point, part of why it's so frustrating to sort of, like, seek an answer here goes back to how

0: same time, like, that is how it was structured from the start. And so, of course, it is going to go back and benefit the NBA. And that's also part of why I think in the storytelling of 30 seasons of the WNBA, there is sort of, it is hard to imagine a world in which there's any other sort of version of a pro women's basketball league in the US, right? Apart from the NBA itself. That's not really something that we're allowed to think about.
1: Yeah, although Unrivaled did, you know, it was super entertaining, you know, having
2: they're having fun.
1: But it's a, you know, obviously very smaller season, fewer players.
3: And
1: but
3: it's like the WPBL where they're mostly playing in one place.
1: Right.
3: For this season.
0: Yeah. No, but totally like that.
3: But they did the tour.
0: Last year. I mean, that could be something revolutionary because I think we're at the point where this is like such a cultural phenomenon beyond just the money that it's bringing in. There's the cultural awareness that we have to invest in women's sports, that it's not just sort of at the cost of men's sports or something, that it doesn't need to serve men's sports, that even the players themselves are now creating their own leagues. They're challenging sort of the foundation of the WNBA. So I guess it comes down to forces beyond just the sort of puppeteer like commissioner that is appointed in response to Adam Silver. There's also, I'm kind of curious about the power of women's sports bars across the country as kind of third spaces of fandom.
3: And that's a different conversation.
0: Yeah.
3: For sure. Well, thanks you guys for being here. I want to give a round of applause. Thank you for listening to Bounce. Subscribe, like,
2: share.
3: Thanks everyone for being here. Thank you.
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Today's Cross Currents team includes Alina Graham, Danae Dormi, Hanisha Harjani, and Shireen Adil. Our editors are Angela Johnston, Christina Loring, Marissa Ortega Welch, and Lisa Morehouse. Engineering by True Gwynn, Gonadi Joe Johnson, and James Rowlands. Molly Blair Salier is our production assistant fellow. Victor Tense is our senior producer. Our opening theme music is by the John Santos Quintet, as interpreted by Daoud Anthony. For Cross Currents, I'm Hannah Baba.

Hello and welcome to Earth Riot Radio. I'm Reverend Billy, and this is the Church of Stop Shopping in New York. I'm so glad to be talking with you today, but I do know that many of you, and I myself, we have lots of reasons to be down, bummed out, because there are wars all around this earth. 60 major armed conflicts that we know of right now. More than that, divorces, abandonment, division, hatred, fear. And the big one in the Mideast, the one that we have to look at every day here in the United States, we see it on our screens. Put those screens down. But when we look and we see families burning alive and our tax money guiding those bombs and the big consumer companies, the Metas and the Amazons and the Nvidias and the Googles and the Microsofts, if there was ever any more proof needed that consumer society, our buying things, is powering the violence, we've got that proof now. So don't be bummed out. Now remember that space and time, all the objects and dreams and things we see around us,

set everything in the foreground. The screens, even the wars, it's all inside of a conscious universe. We call it the Earth in the Church of Stop Shopping. The Earth is with us, and the Earth is love. And that love can guide us. And if we ask the forest to be with us, if we ask the alpine meadow and the coral reef to be with us, if we go and be with life, oh, there's so much power there. There's so much guidance. There's so much love. And there is power. And we haven't hooked into that yet. Not enough. We still have old-fashioned ideas of defending the earth. There's a way to be with the earth, be of the earth. That is much more powerful. So we do have something to celebrate. Somebody give me an earth hallelujah. Please shout it out now. If you're in a bowling alley, if you're walking down the street, shout earth hallelujah.

I love my family very much. My family is my strength. My family is my peace. My family is my motivation. My family is my safe place. Do you know why? Because when the world becomes difficult, my family becomes my shelter. And that's a blessing money can never buy.

0: So not only my conscience is within me, but it's also outside of me. And all of a sudden I realize I am that. So I am the observer and the observed simultaneously. But I retain my point of view. I retain my identity. I was still the same kid of 5 years old or 3 years old kid that I was then. And so, and that I am now. And so that identity, the only thing of me that remained was that point of view. And then I realized, oh my God, this stuff is the stuff of which everything is made. Everything comes from this stuff. And my body was hot, it was vibrating, you know, like the cells of my body were resonating with this thing. The emotion, the feelings was love, joy, and peace. Because this stuff felt like, that's me, I'm at home, this is me. So I'm finally home, this is the, you know, this is home. But so it was all mixed up, so you could not separate this stuff, you know, love, joy, and peace. And then the mind was aligned, saying, this is the stuff of everything is made. So I'm everything, but also the observer of everything. So I'm a point of view of one with which one knows itself. And now is the centerpiece of this new theory of consciousness that we may talk later about.
1: Love supreme, love supreme, love supreme.

0: I'm about to explain the quantum field to you, and it's a really complicated topic, but I'm going to explain it to basically a five-year-old so that everyone will understand it after this. What you need to know is that it is not like this dimension, 3D. There is no space and there is no time. So in this dimension, there's time and space, meaning time is the distance between space. So if I'm going to walk from here to my table over there, that is going to take me a certain amount of time because I am moving through space and that takes time. The quantum field, it's not a place you physically go, it's a place that you go to in your mind. It's another dimension. The best way I can describe it is like, think of like just trying to describe an emotion. You're like, it's not a place, it's like a state of consciousness. The quantum field is similar to that. That's the best way I can describe it. It's like somewhere you can access through your mind. In this quantum field, there is no space and there's no time. If there's no space and there's no time, then all you have is awareness. You go there with your brain and you're aware of it.
1: One love, one heart.

0: every cell of my body is connected to the whole through this quantum field, because a cell is a quantum classical thing. It's not a classical thing. It has been studied as biochemistry by biologists. It's an informational system of a kind that we have still to understand the foundation. It's quantum and classical. Quantum and classical, nobody understands how life works. It goes way beyond what we understand. We think it's a mechanism. And that's because those cells remain connected with the fields, because they're made of particles. And quantum physics is telling us that particles are not objects. Particles are states of the field.
1: There is no space.
2: I love my family.
1: So in this dimension, there's
2: my
1: time.
2: My family is my strength.
1: Time.
2: My family is my peace. My family is my motivation. My family is my safe place. Do you know why?
0: They cannot be taken away from the fields. They are not separable from the fields. They are like a wave of the sea cannot be taken out of the sea.
3: Hello, welcome to News from the Natural World. I'm Savitri D. In March, the world passed a major energy milestone, adding its third terawatt of solar power. It took nearly seven decades after the invention of the silicon solar cell in 1954 for the world to install just one terawatt of solar capacity, conceivably enough to power the entire United States. After passing that milestone in 2022, the world added its second terawatt in 2024 and its third in 2026. Installations are expected to continue apace, with the world hitting 9 terawatts of solar power by 2036. Analysts project that by that date, poor countries will have installed more solar power than rich countries, excluding China. Appalachia's black lung rates are at their highest level in nearly 50 years. Rates now are as bad as they were in the 1970s, with thousands of miners sick and dying. More than 1,700 coal miners died from black lung from 2020 through 2023. The new findings should stagger and shock anyone who has compassion for hardworking people, said Celeste Monforton, workplace safety academic and advocate. This is the consequence of their work and the consequence of us wanting cheap electricity, she said. The just-published National Institute of Health and Safety study reinforces prior observations that disease prevalence continues to increase despite modern dust control regulations. As coal seams are depleted, miners are exposed to more and more silica dust, which is 20 times more toxic than coal dust. Just over half of England has been declared to be in drought after record low rainfall and exceptionally high temperatures. July was set to be the driest July on record, with just 7% of expected rainfall nationwide, and some parts of southern England seeing just 1% of expected rainfall. The UK is also currently experiencing its fourth widespread heat wave of 2026. The German energy company RWE has reached a $1.22 billion deal with the US government to relinquish its offshore wind leases and instead redirect funds toward fossil fuel investments. The agreement marks the fifth deal the Trump administration has struck with energy companies, offering payouts in exchange for abandoning renewable energy projects and redirecting investment toward fossil fuels. This latest deal takes it to almost $4 billion of taxpayer money spent on killing offshore wind projects. The Trump administration has also spent up to $1.1 billion boosting coal production. At the same time, the federal government is seeking to slash public input periods for fossil fuel drilling on federal lands, while shifting more of the financial risks of cleanup to taxpayers. Around a quarter of the U.S. food supply is grown in California's Central Valley. Most of its crops, like rice, fruit trees, and nut trees, are water-intensive and require extensive groundwater pumping during droughts. Over time, heavy water extraction has contributed to changes in the aquifer systems under the San Joaquin and Sacramento Valleys. Although some of these changes can be reversed, a new study published in the Proceedings of the National Academy of Sciences indicates that large parts of the Sacramento Valley may have undergone irreversible ground compaction during recent droughts, leading to a permanent loss of groundwater storage. People in communities thousands of miles apart have described the same strange experience after eating a mysterious mushroom. Vivid visions of tiny humans moving through and interacting with the physical world around them. Known as Lilliputian hallucinations, the phenomenon has long been thought to stem from cultural influences rather than biology. But a new study using DNA sequencing confirms that a single mushroom species, Lanmoa asiatica, is responsible for these hallucinations in southwest China and the northern Philippines. Scientists also discovered that the mushroom contains none of the psychoactive compounds known to science, including psilocybin. Instead, the findings point to an entirely new hallucinogenic compound. People almost always report seeing dozens or hundreds of little people in incredible detail. About 90% of people describe them as small elves or clowns or other fairy-like figures dressed in colorful clothes. Interestingly, these little people interact with the physical world using the laws of physics that govern humans. They're not walking through walls or flying. They're falling off the edge of tables and walking around objects. One person said that while they were eating soup, the little people were jumping off their spoon into the bowl and swimming around. And as they scooped a bite, the little people remained in their mouth. Researchers from the University of Oxford and collaborators around the world have compiled the first comprehensive review of friendly interactions between non-human primates and other species. The study reveals that monkeys and apes frequently play, groom, hold, carry, and even adopt individuals from other species. Among the remarkable examples are stump-tailed macaques grooming domestic dogs in Thailand, tufted gray langurs gently stroking giant squirrels in Sri Lanka, young black and white snub-nosed monkeys playing with domestic pigs in China, and ring-tailed lemurs grooming bamboo lemurs in Madagascar. In Brazil in 2006, wild capuchin monkeys adopted an infant marmoset and cared for it over many months. The study also found that primates most often form social relationships with closely related species, although many interactions also involved more distantly related animals, including dogs, birds, squirrels, and reptiles. Most interactions were initiated by the primates themselves. Researchers in the Gulf of California have documented a dramatic orca behavior never described before. In two separate encounters, one orca gripped a dead sunfish by the fin, while another charged into it at high speed, blasting the carcass into thousands of tiny pieces. Scientists think this may help younger orcas feed more easily, or it could also just be for fun, as orcas are known for playing with their food. Sunfish can exceed 3 meters in length and weigh as much as 2,000 kilos. Although they travel through different levels of the ocean, they often rise to the surface to rest, regulate their body temperature, or have parasites removed. That behavior leaves them exposed to predators. In the Gulf of California, sunfish are among the animals most frequently hunted and eaten by orcas. Orcas are among the ocean's most intelligent and formidable predators. They have been seen targeting many kinds of animals, including whales larger than themselves, and even humans in boats. And they rely on a remarkable range of coordinated hunting methods. Taiwan's steep, remote mountains have sheltered extraordinary forests containing hundreds of giant Taiwania firs. After years of difficult expeditions, LIDAR mapping, and citizen science detective work, researchers have discovered the tallest tree known in East Asia. It is 276 feet tall. They also found dense temples of giants where dozens of enormous trees grow together. The indigenous Rukai people have a poetic name for these immense firs, the tree that hits the moon. A group known as the Taiwan Tree Seekers has worked to find, measure, and document these extraordinary trees. The team brings together professional tree climbers, ecologists, geologists, and remote sensing specialists. About 60% of Taiwan is still covered by forest, with an estimated 950 million trees growing across the island. Industrial logging from 1912 to 1991 removed much of the original primary forest, but the steepest and most inaccessible terrain acted as a natural barrier, protecting important areas of old-growth forest that logging crews could not easily reach. These ancient forests in Taiwan rank among the world's most carbon-rich ecosystems. Nepal announced this week that its wild tiger population has surpassed 400 individuals. In 2009, just 121 tigers remained in Nepal. By 2022, that number had nearly tripled to 355, and this week's milestone news of over 400 tigers marks one of the most significant recoveries of any endangered species in the world. And now, the sounds of extinction. The desert rain frog is found in Namibia and South Africa. Its natural habitat is the narrow strip of sandy shore between the sea and the sand dunes. This habitat is characterized by loose sand, dense fog, and continuous strong winds, with approximately 2.5 inches of annual precipitation and no surface water. The desert rain frog is nocturnal. It is a plump species with bulging eyes, a short snout, short limbs, spade-like feet, and webbed toes. On the underside, it has a translucent area of skin through which its internal organs can be seen. Unlike most other species of frogs, it develops directly from the egg into an adult without passing through the tadpole stage. Diamond mining, energy infrastructure, and industrial developments, including a green hydrogen project, are expected to negatively impact the desert rain frog's range. Suspected demand for the desert rain frog in the pet trade has also increased following a viral video of the species calling in distress. Climate change and associated heat stress and aridification are possible further strains on this species. Estimates in 2011 suggested that there are fewer than 10,000 individual desert rain frogs. And hear the sound of the desert rain frog.

I'm Greer McVeigh, and I was a part of the Audio Academy, which was one of the most amazing experiences I had in my professional life. It gave me an opportunity to work with people who are so dedicated to their craft, to the stories, to the community, to the people of the city, to the people in Northern California, all the people who listen. And it is really a family. I haven't been in the Academy for a few years, but every time I get a phone call or an email, I will show up because I believe so much in what we're doing, and I want to be a part of this forever.

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4: The Federal Emergency Management Agency is fighting for its life.
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9: Live from NPR News in Washington, I'm Dave Mattingly. Consumers in the U.S. cut back on their spending in July. The Commerce Department says retail sales declined 0.6%. It's the largest monthly drop in more than a year. It follows spending increases in April and May. The report says people spent fewer dollars online.

0: I could somehow become the symbol of everything that's wrong with like money and politics.
1: The organization faces a difficult moment. For decades, there was strong bipartisan support for Israel, support that has waned in the last few years. Barbara Sprunt, NPR News, Washington.
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3: Most kids take their piano lessons at school or at a neighbor's house, but Hazel Scott was always a bit above chopsticks. You're on the Sound Beat. Hazel Scott was a child prodigy, playing by three and improvising on the keys by five. She received formal training at none other than the Juilliard School of New York, where she won a classical music scholarship at age eight. She would blend her classical training with the smooth sounds of jazz, blues, and popular songs, and was a Cafe Society star by the late 1930s. It would become her signature sound, swinging the classics. Here she is with Rainy Night in G.

0: 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I'm Brett Barry.
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5: On the next Your Calls Media Roundtable, we'll discuss Israel's ongoing military assault on Gaza. More than 73,000 Palestinians have been killed since and more than 1,200 have been killed since the October 2025 ceasefire. Then we'll discuss an NPR investigation into the high rates of black lung disease among Appalachia's coal miners. Nearly a third of miners have the disease. 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
7: This is Morning Edition from NPR News. I'm Michelle Martin.
8: And I'm Leila Fadel. There is a siege going on in the rocky hills of the Israeli-occupied West Bank. On one side are Israeli settlers who believe God gave the West Bank to Jewish people in the Bible. On the other side are Palestinian villagers trying to hold on to their homes. One of those homes is owned by a Palestinian-American businessman who lives in Toledo, Ohio, which has drawn unusual attention from the U.S. government. NPR's Frank Langfitt has been following the story from Tel Aviv and joins me now. Good morning, Frank.
9: Hey, good morning, Leila.
8: So describe what's happening and where.
9: Yeah, so we're talking about sort of this dry, scrubby hilltop in the northern part of the West Bank. The Palestinians live in these big, huge, hulking houses behind gates surrounded by walls. And on Sunday, Israeli settlers blocked off roads to these houses. The owner of one house told me they cut off the water, food supplies, and electricity. Villagers that I was talking to, other people inside the house, said the settlers were cursing them, throwing rocks, trying to force them out. There's a lot of video online, and this kind of looks like a modern version, a little like a medieval siege. You have the settlers below pacing around these walls, threatening the people inside who are holed up in their homes.
8: What is it that the settlers are trying to do or look like they're trying to do?
9: Well, the villagers say the settlers are trying to force them out so they can take over these homes. This has already happened at another home not too far away. And we should point out, settlements in the occupied territories, they're considered illegal under international law.
8: Frank, is the Israeli military doing

Today is the birthday of the great English folk singer Matty Pryor, known for her work with the band Steel Eye Span. Today is Friday, the 14th of August, 2026. It is the 226th day of the year. 139 days remain till the end of the year and 39 days until fall begins. Sun rose this morning at 6:24. Sunsets at 8:02 this evening. We have 13 hours and 38 minutes of daylight. Solar transit at 113. Water temperature in San Francisco Bay today, 64.9 degrees Fahrenheit. We had a low tide a few minutes ago at 6:31. We'll have a high tide at 1:10 this afternoon. A low tide this evening, early this evening at 6:49. And the final high tide at Ocean Beach in the next 24 hours will be early tomorrow morning at 12:43 a.m. The moon is currently 4.5% visible. It's a waxing crescent moon. It was a new moon a few days ago, and we will have a quarter moon in 5 days on Wednesday the 19th. Today is Color Book Day, National Creamsicle Day, Financial Awareness Day, Navajo Code Talkers Day, Tattoo Removal Day, National Wiffle Ball Day, Social Security Day. It's also Falklands Day, celebrating the first sighting of the Falkland Islands by John Davis in 1592, although I'm sure some people saw it before that. Independence Day celebrates the independence of Pakistan from the United Kingdom in 1947. It's also Partition Horrors Remembrance Day, commemorates the victims and sufferings of the people during the partition of India in 1947. And then in Bangladesh, August 14th is the name of a 2020 Bangladeshi crime thriller streaming television series. It's the first ever real-life crime television series in Bangladesh. So much more up on KALW.org. It is the KALW Almanac. I'm Kevin Vance. You are always welcome to drop me an email to kevin@kalw.org. 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
1: Except your intelligence.
0: It's the Friday Morning Report. I'm Josh Lamb.
1: And I'm Ray Briggs.
0: Coming up, what is game theory?
1: It's a set of mathematical techniques for thinking about how people should choose when their choices affect each other.
0: Very fancy. But is it useful in the real world?
1: Sure. It can explain everything from nuclear disarmament to vaccine development.
0: Can it explain why I can never find my car keys? We sent our roving philosophical reporter, Molly Blair Salyer, to see how game theory plays out in everyday domestic disputes and in the manufactured chaos of reality TV. She files this report.
2: When was the last time you thought about game theory? In econ class in high school? Maybe during the big redistricting that states took up in the past couple of years? Game theory can be used to tackle some mighty big topics, but the thinking about our wants and needs in relation to what other people may do shows up all the time in our daily lives. Like, who should have to do the dishes? One partner? Both? Or should they both pay a cleaner and go out on a date instead?
3: Is it a free date or are we paying for the date?
2: That's my very good friend, Alyssa. I posed this very unscientific domestic game theory scenario to her and her husband, Tony. In the end, it sounded like these two would rather just split the labor.
3: Myself, because I'm a bit of a control freak and kind of prefer to do it in a certain way. And Tony, because he probably wouldn't want to pay someone else to do it.
2: I talked to Tony on his own later, and he basically said the same thing.
4: Something that I could do myself, I probably wouldn't pay for someone else to do unless it's really hard or requires expertise or is really involved.
2: And he added a shared motivation I hadn't even thought of.
4: She and I don't get that much time, just the two of us, where we're home together and there's no kids around to kind of manage those responsibilities. So I'd say it'd be nice just to have that time, even if we're cleaning side by side.
2: Am I crazy that this sounds really romantic? Alyssa and Tony are playing the long game in their relationship. It makes sense for each of them to pitch in and take care of things as a team, to cooperate, because they plan to be a team for the long haul. It means they can strategize with confidence about what their partner wants and needs and is motivated by, and they can trust each other. But this got me thinking about how people strategize when trusting someone is really risky, which made me think of my favorite show.
5: Deep in the Scottish Highlands, there's a castle where the faithful reside. Their goal? Win $250,000. But hidden amongst them are three traitors.
6: Exciting, isn't it?
7: Host Alan Cumming invites everyone to his castle in Scotland, and basically some people are designated to be the traitors, who are the murderers. And then the faithfuls, the ones who are not the traitors, have to kind of figure out who the traitors are.
2: This is Danielle Lindman, a professor of sociology at Lehigh University and author of the book True Story, What Reality TV Says About Us.
7: It makes for high drama. It's fabulous.
6: In this game, the person sitting next to you may smile and smile and be a villain.
8: I wouldn't pick that outfit, so I don't think I trust your judgment completely.
2: The Traitors is game theory turned over-the-top murder mystery, made more complex by a number of factors. First of all, there's not just one traitor. There are several, and sometimes the traitors aren't even clued in to who the other traitors are. All the while, they're living in one Scottish castle, developing real friendships and building confusing levels of trust.
7: People are not completely rational actors, right? These shows teach us that feelings do get in the way of rational action, just as happens in life.
2: While each player comes onto a show like The Traitors with a strategy of how they're going to approach their gameplay, it isn't easy to stay the course.
7: You have people going into, you know, their confessionals and saying, I feel awful about doing these things, or saying, I can't believe that person did these things to me, when theoretically you should be free from the shackles of having these emotions that we're all socialized to have in order to coexist in polite society.
2: Trust, loyalty, affinity, all of these play a part in how people make choices and ultimately behave. But greed and self-interest are also involved, especially in the end gameplay. Because success can look like different things to different people.
7: Does it mean increase your profile? Does it mean get the prize pot? Does it mean stay as long as you can? You go into a situation and you're a rational actor and you assume everyone else is rational actors, but you learn quickly that they're not. But you go into this semi-chaotic environment and it can go out the window.
2: This added chaos really shakes things up. And it's where things can be scaled up to represent game theory on a larger level.
7: They're all coming from different places, and then you have to kind of adjust. So actually, I think that's a really apt metaphor for, I guess, international trade. Who knew?
2: Life in a nutshell. Trust, long game goals, and chaos.
8: I think you're a traitor. I think you're a traitor. I trusted you.
6: So trust no one.
2: For Philosophy Talk, I'm Molly Blair Salyer.
0: That was a preview of this week's episode of Philosophy Talk.
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10: On the next Your Calls Media Roundtable, we'll discuss Israel's ongoing military assault on Gaza. More than 73,000 Palestinians have been killed since October 7, 2023, and more than 1,200 have been killed since the October 2025 ceasefire. Then we'll discuss an NPR investigation into the high rates of black lung disease among Appalachia's coal miners. Nearly a third of miners have the disease. Join the next Your Call with me, Rose Aguilar, and you.
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13: Good morning. The Trump administration is betting that economic pressure will cause Iran's leaders to give in where bombs have failed. We hear from Iranians already suffering under high inflation. It's Morning Edition from NPR News. Russia began its war with Ukraine more than a decade ago by invading Crimea. Now Russia can't stop Ukraine's drone attacks there. I'm Michelle Martin.
14: And I'm Leila Fadel. Some civilians appear to be leaving and returning to Russia. Also, Trump's hand-picked Kennedy Center board is trying again to put his name on the building and close it down for 2 years. And swing voters in Nevada say they won't immediately dismiss political candidates who call themselves socialists. It's Friday, August 14th. On this day in 1935, FDR signed the Social Security Act. The news is next.
15: BBC News, I'm John Shea. There's uncertainty over the process of declaring Zambia's general election results after the electoral authorities halted the vote count. The opposition presidential candidate, Brian Mundabile, had earlier claimed victory. The incumbent president, Hakainde Hichilema, is seeking a second term in what's usually considered one of Africa's most stable democracies. The BBC's Dingindaba Jonah Boyoya reports.
16: Zambia's Electoral Commission has suspended the counting and announcement of results from the country's August 13 general election, citing reports of violence against polling staff. Chairperson Mwangala Zalumis said attacks in some districts had in places led to the theft of marked ballot papers. The nationwide suspension will be reviewed within 24 hours. Opposition candidate Brian Mundabile claimed victory on the basis of his campaign's parallel voter tabulation and alleged irregularities at some centers. President Hakainde Hichilema has urged for calm while awaiting the official outcome. No presidential results had been declared yet.
15: Chad's president, Mahamat Deby, has pardoned the former prime minister and opposition leader, Sucre Masra, who was sentenced to 20 years in prison last year. President Deby also pardoned 8 other opposition activists convicted, along with Mr. Masra, on charges including organising a banned demonstration. Countries across Europe are battling a new wave of wildfires, with a blaze in Croatia leaving at least 10 people in intensive care. Firefighters described it as one of the worst wildfires in the country's history. Officials said one body had been discovered on Friday in a burnt-out area. Our Global Affairs reporter Mimi Swaby has more details.
14: Around 2,000 people have been evacuated from Croatian villages around Omiš on the Adriatic as the blaze ripped through surrounding hills and engulfed homes. Croatia's fire chief said the country was tackling one of the worst wildfires in its history. Witnesses told local media that people were jumping into the sea after boats also caught fire. This summer has seen extreme wildfires across Europe, fueled by intense heat and dry conditions. Some 130 million Europeans are set to experience temperatures over 35 degrees Celsius on Friday.
15: The Indonesian president, Prabowo Subianto, has hit out at official corruption and vowed more state intervention in the economy. Here's Jonathan Head.
17: In characteristic bombastic style, President Prabowo told the Indonesian parliament he was on target to reach his goals of at least 6% economic growth and food self-sufficiency. He acknowledged that some of the sweeping promises he made when he came to office remained unfulfilled and lashed out at officials he accused of turning a blind eye to corruption. But there was nothing in his speech that suggested a leader about to change course and abandon his populist interventionist agenda.
15: World News from the BBC.
18: From KALW News in San Francisco, I'm Suni Khalid with a regional news update. Republican lawmakers are pushing new measures with the goal of making California's top elections office nonpartisan. 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
19: Republicans want to amend the state constitution to prevent candidates for Secretary of State from running under a party affiliation. The office oversees California elections. Assemblymember Josh Hoover of Folsom is one of the lawmakers behind the measure.
20: Plain and simple, we believe the individual administering our election system should represent the people of California, not a specific political party or perspective.
19: Judicial, city, county, and school board candidates are currently required to run as nonpartisans. The state superintendent of public instruction is the only nonpartisan statewide office. This constitutional amendment to add the Secretary of State's office to that list would have to get support from two-thirds of the legislature before going before voters. Republican Assemblymember Natasha Johnson.
21: We're not deciding this for California. We're giving Californians the chance to decide for themselves.
19: Democratic Assemblymember Gail Pellerin, who chairs the Assembly Elections Committee, said in a statement she would consider the proposal, but that the debate would be better suited for a future legislative session when lawmakers have more time to deliberate. The soonest it could appear on the ballot is 2028. In Sacramento, I'm Laura Fitzgerald.
18: The family of a man killed as a result of an unauthorized Oakland police chase settled with the city for $17 million, lawyers from the family announced yesterday. 27-year-old Lolo Mania, Lolo Sakai of Hayward, was killed in 2022 by a car being pursued by police through East Oakland. The chase reached speeds of 100 miles per hour when the vehicle being pursued spun out of control in the 5400 block of International Boulevard. The collision set off a chain reaction that injured four people. Sakai was crushed and his mother's back was broken. According to video evidence, officers Waleed Abdulaziz and Jimmy Marin Coronel were pursuing the then 19-year-old Arnold Linaldi, who had been doing donuts on International Boulevard. An investigation revealed that the two officers carried out a ghost pursuit. This meant that they did not inform police dispatch of the chase, nor did they use lights and sirens. This violated department policy by initiating a pursuit based on a traffic infraction and not a more serious crime. Abdulaziz and Marin Coronel were initially placed on administrative leave and then stripped of their police powers. Both resigned last year. The attorneys for the Sakai family successfully argued before the 9th U.S. Circuit Court of Appeals. They claimed the officers were not entitled to qualified immunity because they deliberately provoked a high-speed chase with the goal of harming a fleeing suspect. The City of Oakland did not immediately respond to KALW's request for comment. Due to the large dollar amount of the settlement, it must be officially approved by the Oakland City Council, which meets next month. Find more news online at KALW.org. I'm Suni Khalid.
11: 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It's drizzly, cloudy, foggy this morning here in the Bay Area, becoming sunny later on, highs in the 60s here in the city and around the Bay, 70s inland, southerly gusts up to 20 miles per hour.
1: It's Morning Edition from NPR News. I'm Michelle Martin.
14: And I'm Leila Fadel. President Trump's military campaign against Iran has not gone the way he promised it would.
1: Iran's government survived weeks of all-out war, and it's still refusing to give up control of the Strait of Hormuz. The administration now says it's getting ready to wage economic warfare. Iran's economy was in dire straits even before the war started, with ordinary Iranians bearing the brunt of that pain. Now they are bracing for that pain to deepen.
14: NPR's Hadil El-Shalji has been speaking to Iranians in the city of Van, Turkey. It's a place many Iranians visit because of how close it is to the border with Iran. Hadil, good morning.
3: Good morning.
14: So you've been talking to Iranians, spending time in Van. What are you hearing?
3: So the main thread of what I heard is that things are super expensive. While you can find goods in stores to shop and you can still fill up your tank with gas, many people aren't doing either. A 30-year-old woman who works in a beauty salon and who had been back in Iran just a week ago told me that the price of eggs was going up day by day. I was told a tray of 30 eggs is now about $5, double what it was a month ago. Cooking oil is about $3 for a 30-ounce bottle. That jumped about 30% in a month. Yesterday, a train from Tehran brought dozens of new visitors, and I met a woman at the station who's a personal trainer. She says she just can't afford many things now.
22: Like travel, like buying clothes. Like, for example, I eat a lot of protein a day. Now I have to limit that.
3: She says life is still oppressive. Iranian authorities forced her to take down her personal training Instagram page after questioning her because they deemed it provocative. And both women told me that the atmosphere was tense in their cities. People were stressed. They were on edge because of the uncertainty. Here's the beauty salon worker. People are constantly checking the news, she says. What has been targeted? What is happening to the price of the dollar?
14: What's it like being in Van for some of these Iranians?
3: So Van is dusty and crowded. People bump into each other on the sidewalks. You hear a lot of Persian on the streets. A lot of the store signs are in Persian also. Many Iranians come here for a respite from the war. They can shop, party, they can go to Lake Van. I met a 53-year-old commercial manager who came here to meet a friend. He described Van this way.
23: A pill, you know, you just have a pill and it's no more pain for just 2, 3, 4 days.
3: No more pain, he says. But the beauty salon worker I spoke to says the situation in Iran was becoming so desperate for people that she knew some women here who had been forced into prostitution.
14: How do Iranians feel about their government surviving?
3: There were some who struck a defiant tone. Here's a woman I met resting while taking a shopping trip. She says people are willing to put up with the war or even a famine if that's what it takes to bring the regime down. But she did say that as the U.S. puts more pressure on the Iranian government, it meant more pressure on the Iranian people. The personal trainer I talked to said there was a glimmer of hope, but now young people who see no future in Iran. Things have gotten worse and worse, she says, and now we have to emigrate. In fact, she said she was in Van to take a personal training test to hope to immigrate to Australia. So, you know, Iranians are paying the price literally for the broken promises of this war, at the grocery store, surviving bombings, and now a more paranoid and repressive regime.
14: And NPR's Hadil El-Shalji in Van, Turkey, on the border with Iran. Thank you.
3: You're welcome.
1: For more on why so many Iranians want to leave the country, we've called Abbas Milani. He is the director of Iranian studies at Stanford University. Mr. Milani, thank you so much for speaking with us.
24: My pleasure.
1: You left Iran in the 80s, but you still have many friends there. What are they telling you about what their lives are like right now?
24: I think what they're telling me is that it's a life of despair and life of failure of hope. The economy is putting pressure on everybody. There is anxiety about possible shortages if the war continues. If the embargo continues, you have to get a sense of the falling value of the currency. The value of the currency has gone within this war period, this last few months, from 120,000 Persian tuman to a dollar to now close to 200,000. And everybody expects that value to further collapse.
1: So to what extent is leaving Iran an option?
24: It's not an option. Nobody leaves their homeland willingly. They leave it when it is despair, when there is no hope. The new appointments that allegedly Mr. Khamenei has made has brought to fore some of the most infamous, brutal leaders of the past. They see the economic reality worsening. They see the regime lining up its most brutal components, and they tell themselves, this is no country for me. I will try to see whether I can find a refuge. And there's virtually nowhere that the Iranian passport can go. Getting visa has become extremely difficult. The German embassy, the French embassy that used to give more visas are no longer giving visas.
1: And why is that?
24: The regime keeps tightening its arrogance and its intransigence, and the international community responds. Turkey, which was one of the few places where people can still go freely without a visa, with an Iranian passport, just joined an agreement with Saudi Arabia and Pakistan, essentially as a threat to Iran and Iran's threat to disrupt the entire economy of the Persian Gulf.
1: So you're saying that other countries that had been potential refuge for people trying to leave, the conditions in Iran are making it harder for Iranians to come as a way to pressure the Iranian regime or as a sign of their disapproval of the Iranian regime. Is that correct?
24: Absolutely.
1: You know, President Trump and other U.S. officials have talked about using the U.S. blockade and sanctions as a way to make Iran's economic crisis even worse and pressure the regime. I just want to play a short clip from the Treasury Secretary, Scott Bessent, who was on Newsmax yesterday.
4: We are going to apply measures like have never been seen in the history of economic isolation on a country.
1: And what you're telling me is that sanctions have already had such an impact on the economy. I'm trying to figure out if there's a way that economic sanctions or economic warfare, if you will, could inflict pain on the government without also affecting ordinary people. Is that even possible at this point?
24: It's not possible. But the regime doesn't really care. Medicine is in short supply now, and it's going to become more difficult. India is a main source for import of medicine to Iran. India has just stopped allowing planes to carry this because India has told the Iranian government, you have closed the Strait of Hormuz. It is difficult for us to get oil and gas. We're not going to allow these planes.
1: The Ayatollah Mojtaba Khamenei, who succeeded his father, hasn't been seen in public. It's our understanding that the generals in the Islamic Revolutionary Guard Corps have consolidated power. Do you have a sense, based on your understanding of how things are unfolding, do you think that there is any understanding or any unified position within the regime of how they want to see this war end or how they think this war will actually end?
24: No, I don't. I think there are some in the regime who clearly see the writing on the wall. They see the economy is on the verge of collapse. They see the level of anger amongst the people. They see the hardship of the people. And they want to go back to an understanding with the U.S. They want to go back to those 14 points. But there are lunatic, radical minority who believes they have won this war. They have defeated the U.S. They have defeated Israel. They can push the U.S. out of the Middle East. And they're willing to put the Iranian people on any kind of a danger to get their quixotic image of the world. And people in Iran, at the level I understand, I read, I talk to, understand that these are all delusions, that they're delusions of grandeur for which the people of Iran pay. And the regime is clearly of two very different opinions.
1: That is Abbas Milani. He's the director of Iranian studies at Stanford University. Mr. Milani, thank you so much for sharing your insights with us.
24: As always, my pleasure.
14: Residents of Juneau, Alaska are relieved after a flood from a glacial outburst crested Thursday afternoon without causing major damage. Glacial melt caused by climate change fills up a pool every year until it bursts out into the suburban valley below. Alex Solomon of member station KTOO has the story.
5: Floods on the Mendenhall River were minor until a few years ago, when a couple of dozen homes were damaged. Then, in 2024, about 300 homes flooded. Last year, the city raised a temporary flood wall that just barely held. Some 50 homes were damaged. But this summer was different. The flood crested lower than it has over the past 3 years, according to U.S. Geological Survey data. At a press briefing Thursday evening, Shaley Ish Richard Peterson, president of Clinkett and Haida, the local tribe, called the event anticlimactic.
2: I think we're experiencing a collective sigh of relief in Juneau, and especially those in the area impacted.
5: City and tribal officials are still tallying damage, but they say so far it looks minor. Ann Lind lives next to the river. She says she had been anxiously waiting for the flood. Last year, her home flooded when drainage pipes failed and water leaked through the city's flood wall.
6: For months, it was like this slow-moving bullet coming straight at me. Didn't know if it was going to be a hit or a miss, and today, it's a miss.
5: This year, Lind says the water didn't even reach the flood wall in her backyard. The city and U.S. Army Corps of Engineers extended the flood wall and built it higher this year after the record-breaking flood in 2025 flowed over the top in some areas. Now, this is the second year in a row that View Drive residents were left without the protection of the flood wall, since officials say the soil on that street is too unstable. Residents there say they saw damage, as they have every year. But Mandy Malott, who lives at the end of View Drive, says her home was spared.
7: The emotions that are running through us, a big sense of relief and thankfulness to our friends and our neighbors.
5: Glacial outburst floods are not uncommon in places with glaciers, but Juneau is the only U.S. city that deals with this danger. Around 2,000 homes were in the evacuation zone this year. Glaciologists say that human-caused climate change created this event. As the Mendenhall Glacier melted, the pool grew to release more water, but eventually the glacier could retreat so much that the pool disappears. That could take an estimated 25 years. In the meantime, the Army Corps is considering a long-term solution to drain it. For NPR News, I'm Alex Solomon in Juneau.
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9: Get your mixtapes.
25: $5 mixtape.
9: We take Venmo.
25: I owe you.
9: Now I take those two.
25: CDs.
9: USBs.
25: LEDs.
9: I can make a trade.
25: Oh, what?
9: You got tapes?
25: No. I got a mixtape for you.
26: My name is Ai. I'm from the Outer Sunset. And my mixtape is A Great Design by Black Marble. They're based in Brooklyn and apparently in the genre of cold wave, which, funnily enough, whenever I listen to this song, I feel like a gush of like this just cool air just surrounds me. I can just go out and look at people and look at the city and just sort of devour it. I like how minimal it is, but just evokes so much emotions, like of loving and wonder, and also of the realization that everything that I'm looking at is finite.

0: for example, the Southeast Asia, Vietnam, Cambodia, Malaysia, Indonesia, the Philippines. It goes there because it's nearby.
1: Transshipment has long been an issue, but the U.S. has not boosted tariff enforcement funding substantially. The Department of Justice has a trade fraud division, but it has been understaffed for years. And Customs and Border Protection, which does most of the initial screening when a shipment enters the U.S., has been racing to hire and train import specialists. Emily Fang, NPR News, Washington.
2: The Trump administration is asking the U.S. Supreme Court to allow the White House to resume construction on its ballroom project while it appeals a lower court order blocking it. Americans pulled back on their spending in July. The Commerce Department says retail sales were down 0.6%. It's the largest drop in more than a year. Consumers spent less on things like cars and electronics. I'm Dave Mattingly, NPR News in Washington.
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0: it's increasingly powerful drones from the air and drones at sea. And these include surface drones and underwater drones. Ukraine says it's hit more than 200 Russian ships in the past month. And this has also contributed to these widespread shortages. Some civilians appear to be leaving and returning to Russia. But we should note the Russian military is still entrenched in Crimea, though it's being hit very hard.
1: And how is the Russian military responding?
0: Yeah, the Russian Navy is striking international cargo ships that pick up Ukrainian corn and wheat and sunflower oil in the Ukrainian port of Odessa. We should stress Russia is attacking civilian cargo ships. These are ships from other countries, not from Ukraine, and these ships have no way of defending themselves. 10 sailors were killed in one attack, and this has really scared away almost all international ships. And this is coming at harvest season, so Ukraine doesn't have any way to export by sea. Now, Ukraine has also struck some Russian grain facilities and ships. These two countries are both major grain growers, and if they can't export, this could really put pressure on global food prices.
1: That's NPR's Greg Myrie. Thank you, Greg.
0: Sure thing, Layla.
2: The Kennedy Center Board has voted for a second time to shut down most of the arts complex for 2 years of renovations. It would cost an estimated $250 million. The board, which is now dominated by members who were selected by President Trump, is also trying again to add Trump's name back on the building. But instead of naming the center after Trump, it would say the center was, quote, restored and renovated by President Donald J. Trump. This all requires approval by a federal judge. NPR culture correspondent Anastasia Siolkas has been covering all this, and we want to ask her what it means for audiences and artists. Good morning, Anastasia.
3: Good morning, Michelle.
2: As I said earlier, President Trump put a bunch of his allies on the center's board, and he is the chair. Would you just remind us of what happened when the board tried to rename it the Trump Kennedy Center back in December?
3: Sure. Well, many marquee artists like composer Philip Glass, the Martha Graham Dance Company, canceled. Many of them said the Art Center had become politicized. And Michelle, audiences also declined, either because they didn't want to go to performances with Trump's name attached, or because the shows they wanted to see had been canceled. So either way, ticket sales plummeted. And in January, one of the resident companies of the Kennedy Center, Washington National Opera, left entirely.
2: So now there's a new plan to close the center. I think a lot of people believe it's already been closed for months.
3: Well, before all this happened, the Kennedy Center prided itself on its programming. For example, every day they offered a free public performance 365 days a year for decades. But in recent months, not only have there been all these cancellations, but most of the center's staff, including artistic curators, development staffers, all kinds of folks, have either been fired or have left. And the programming had already dwindled down to a tiny fraction of their previous offerings. So dozens of prominent folks in the performing arts community, including former Kennedy Center staffers, have told me over the past several months they believe the call for renovations from within this Trump-led board has been a way of covering the center's recent programming and financial failures. They're not willing to be named publicly, but they tell me the numbers just can't work. When you don't have ticket revenue and you lose donations, it is extremely hard to recover. Now, the Kennedy Center, in this newest iteration of this plan, Michelle, says they are going to keep one smaller addition on the campus open. It's called The Reach. It opened in 2019. They will have very limited programming there, and they'll also keep that open as a living memorial to the late John F. Kennedy, which is, of course, part of the Kennedy Center's mandate from Congress.
2: So if the main performance venues at the Kennedy Center are closed, like really closed, for 2 years, what would the impact be?
3: Well, once a performing arts venue or organization shuts its doors, even for a brief renovation or a brief interruption, it is usually a very hard road back to solid footing, arts administrators tell me, because we're creatures of habit. And once your core audiences loses their habit of going to your particular venue, you know, they have their favorite places to park, their favorite places to eat dinner, it can be very difficult to coax them back. And there's one more issue. The kinds of top-level international performers performers, solo artists, orchestras, ensembles, whatever, that performed at the Kennedy Center, their touring schedules are set years in advance, Michelle. And the Kennedy Center board says its target is to reopen in the summer of 2028. But as we all know, renovations frequently get delayed, right? So by the time the Kennedy Center says it's ready to reopen, and when it actually does reopen, may mean even more delays. So very soon, we might not be looking at artist calendars for 2028, more like 2029 or 2030. And that is a very, very long time to ask audiences to hold on before their attention wanders elsewhere.
2: That is NPR's Anastasia Tsioulkas. Anastasia, thank you.
3: Thanks for having me.
2: This is NPR News.
4: Good morning, I'm Clitia Salai at the BBC. The Electoral Commission of Zambia in Southern Africa has suspended the counting of votes after Thursday's general election, citing reports of violence. The decision will be reviewed within 24 hours. Here's the body's chair, Mwangala Zalumis.
5: The Electoral Commission of Zambia has noted with concern reports of violence during the counting and announcement of results in some districts. The violence is targeted at poor staff and in some instances has resulted in the theft of marked ballot papers in ballot boxes.
4: In North Central Africa, Chad's president, Mohamed Deby, has pardoned the former prime minister and opposition leader, Succé Masra, who was sentenced to 20 years in prison last year. The BBC's Paul Njie.
6: Over the past year, there have been growing calls for the release of the former prime minister, Succé Masra, and eight other opposition figures, seven prison terms. Mr. Masra was convicted for his alleged role in inciting intercommunal clashes in the southern part of the country, which led to the killing of at least 40 people. But critics saw his imprisonment as politically motivated, a claim which the government denied.
4: And activists have attempted to deliver supplies to Palestinians who've been trapped in their homes for almost a week by Israeli settlers in the occupied West Bank. The group left water and snacks near the gates of one of the houses. The Israeli military and border police carried out an operation on Thursday to try to disperse all the settlers. I'm Clitia Sala at the BBC in London.
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12: Hi, my name is Michael Sacramento, and I live in San Pablo, and I'm also an artist who exhibits regularly around the Bay Area. 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This is a free event that's open to anyone. 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
14: My name's AJ Fox, and I'm the publicist at the Berkeley Art Museum and Pacific Film Archive. I think one of the best things to do in the Bay Area this summer is to come check out our Marin Hassinger retrospective at BAMPFA that presents 50 years of work by the artist Marin Hassinger, who's just a terrific, very inventive artist and dancer. She has a kind of iconic artwork called Ranching News, where she tears up strips of the New York Times print edition and rolls it up into little pieces of rope that she ties together into a big ball. We're inviting visitors to monthly workshops hosted by a local artist here in Berkeley, Julia Goodman, who is helping our visitors contribute to that ball of paper. It's a really fun show. I hope people will check it out.
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17: Hey, this is One Way Possible. My most best thing to do in the Bay Area is this Sunday at the Stern Grove Festival, Big Picnic, final show of the year with the Reverend Al Green, Guapale, and yours truly, One Way Possible, DJing. Stern Grove is near and dear to me. I've been going there over 20 years. I've been taking family. I used to come at 6 in the morning. I love the smell of eucalyptus. It means the world to me. And getting to see one of the all-time greats, Al Green, alongside the Bay Area Queen, Guapale, and I get to play music in front of all that, it doesn't get any better than that. You got to be there. That is the most best thing to do. If you didn't get tickets and you don't want to hop the fence, and I'm not encouraging that, you can always check out the live stream. It's going to be amazing.
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21: Hello, I'm Stephanie Wiseman. I'm the artistic and executive director and the founder of The Marsh, a breeding ground for new performance. We are doing our second In Front of Your Eyes Festival, 36 exciting new works by women and non-binary creators. 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What's so great about this thing is we start these shows and then they get to develop and they get awards. The audience gets to help choose the awards and we have an award ceremony. It is a true Bay Area organic origin.
13: 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Please stand clear of the doors.
22: 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AJ invites you to BAMPFA in Berkeley for Marin Hassinger's retrospective Living, Moving, Growing through November 29th. 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I'm Johanna Miyake. 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
23: Hey, hey, I am Makli Tadero, host of Movement, and every Friday on KALW, I'm sharing some music and a bit of my conversations with artists rooted in immigrant communities. Kiki Valera was born into a legendary family of Son Cubano musicians from Santiago de Cuba. But from an early age, he found ways of connecting to a musical world beyond the country's borders.
24: I think I was starting to go to school. I was about 6 years old. And my father, for my birthday, said, okay, I have a gift. I was wanting a bicycle or a car toy or something, you know. And he gave me an old, small Cuban tres. I thought to myself, so what am I going to do with it? Can you imagine? I mean, this little boy with 6 years old trying to get a sound out of these rusty steel strings. So, but I did.
0: Vamos, que llegó el son.
23: Long before his father gave him that tres, Kiki was already being primed for life as a musician.
24: I used to go to my grandmother's house.
23: Mm-hmm. To the countryside.
24: To the countryside. I loved that.
23: Yeah. What did you love about it?
24: Everything. I can tell you. When you wake up in the morning and you hear the rooster, all the chicks.
23: Yeah.
24: Everything was about music, bongos, congas, güiros, maracas, tres, guitar, and everybody sings. So I started more seriously to play. And my uncle said, you know what? I have to tell you, you're going to be very good with that stuff. Keep playing that way. You can imagine this person born in Cuba in 1966 in a very communist, socialist country. We had a radio at home, but that radio was AM.
23: Not FM, yeah.
24: But I knew that short waves exist. With short wave, you can reach out there. So one of my father's friend, he was an electronic engineer. He gave me a book. The title was How to Build a Shortwave Receiver and Transmitter.
23: You found what you were looking for.
24: Yep, right away. So I went to my dumpster and I started to recycle all radios and TV sets for salvaging.
23: For parts.
24: Yeah.
23: Yeah, yeah.
24: I salvaged everything from transformers to resistor capacitors, everything. In a matter of a year, I built up my first shortwave receiver. I was 16 years old. I was in high school.
23: Okay, so you built the radio.
24: Yeah.
23: And then through that, you started listening to the rest of the world.
24: Yeah.
23: Wow.
24: That was in the early 80s. The first song that I heard out of my radio was Chicago band.
23: What was the song?
24: Street Player.
23: All right.
24: Oh my God, I started, you know, to look for more of that. I discovered the Commodores.
23: Mm-hmm.
24: With the brick house, you know. After that, one of my father's friends gave me two cassettes. One was Montgomery, and the other one was with Patentini. My jaws were all the way down. From my world, my small musical world, the way to improvise is more inside a cage. Even though I had the ears to listen what they were doing, I didn't have the knowledge.
23: Yeah.
24: So I started to listen to them.
23: Is this how you developed your own musical perspective?
24: Yep. Because I'm trying to offer something, you know, different.
23: Yeah.
24: And it's not the way you play, no, it's the way you tell. Because when we improvise and when we play, we tell the stories as well.
23: Yes.
24: You know, you make a sentence, da-da-da, and then you have to answer that, da-da-da-da-da-da. So you know, the way you do that is what the people identify that is you.
23: When Kiki was a young man in Santiago de Cuba, a visiting musicologist made some recordings of him and his family. Those recordings were released as an album, and soon Kiki was touring the world alongside his parents and brothers, playing festivals and concert halls as La Familia Miranda Valera. That was how he first visited Seattle, the city where he now lives with his wife, Naomi.
24: El amor mueve montañas. Love can move mountains. That's his translation. Mm-hmm. And that's why I'm here.
23: But even though Kiki's ears and heart have drawn him outside the country where he was born, he continues to perform the songs that were passed down through his family.
24: My family, we have something that is very important that maybe no one else has. We are the bearers of this tradition. So I decided to try to keep that flame alive, to keep that tradition alive as long as I live.

0: Today is the birthday of the late singer, songwriter, and guitarist David Crosby, as in Crosby, Stills, Nash & Young. There he is with the Lighthouse Band at an NPR Tiny Desk concert in 2019. Today is Friday, the 14th of August, 2026. It is the 226th day of the year. 139 days remain till the end of the year. 39 days until fall begins. Sun rose this morning at 6:24. Sun sets at 8:02. In the evening, 13 hours and 38 minutes of daylight, solar transit at 1:13, water temperature in San Francisco Bay will be at 1:13 water temperature. Just said that. First low tide was at 6:31 at minus 0.42 feet. The first high tide will be at 1:10 this afternoon at 5.75 feet. A low tide at 6:49 p.m. at 1.61 feet, and the final high tide at Ocean Beach will be in the next 24 hours and at tomorrow morning at 12:43 at 5.96 feet. The moon is currently 4 going on 5% visible. It's a waxing crescent moon. We'll have a new moon in a couple of days on the 5th, in 5 days on Wednesday, the 19th of August. If today is your birthday, happy birthday to you. You get to share this very special day with Doc Holliday, a real-life person who is a dentist and a gambler. Ernest Thayer, who wrote the baseball poem Casey at the Bat. Ernest Everett Just, a black embryologist who pioneered the study of fertilization and cell division. Also Frank Oppenheimer, Russell Baker, Buddy Greco, Lena Wertmuller, David Crosby, Ben Sidran, Steve Martin, Wim Wenders, Susan St. James, Maddie Pryor, Danielle Steele, Gary Larson, Magic Johnson, Sarah Brightman, Mila Kunis, and Tim Tebow. So much more up on KLW.org. It is the KLW Almanac. I'm Kevin Vance. You're always welcome to drop me an email to kevin@klw.org. Philosophy Talk Friday is next at 8:52. Freedom is her one desire. Look in her eyes and
1: see the fire. Welcome to Philosophy Talk, the program that questions everything
2: except your intelligence.
1: It's the Friday Morning Report. I'm Josh Land.
2: And I'm Ray Briggs.
1: Coming up, what is game theory?
2: It's a set of mathematical techniques for thinking about how people should choose when their choices affect each other.
1: Very fancy. But is it useful in the real world?
2: Sure. It can explain everything from nuclear disarmament to vaccine development.
1: Can it explain why I can never find my car keys? We sent our roving philosophical reporter, Molly Blair Salyer, to see how game theory plays out in everyday domestic disputes and in the manufactured chaos of reality TV. She files this report.
3: When was the last time you thought about game theory? In econ class in high school? Maybe during the big redistricting that states took up in the past couple of years? Game theory can be used to tackle some mighty big topics, but the thinking about our wants and needs in relation to what other people may do shows up all the time in our daily lives. Like, who should have to do the dishes? One partner? Both? Or should they both pay a cleaner and go out on a date instead?
4: Is it a free date or are we paying for the date?
3: That's my very good friend, Alyssa. I posed this very unscientific domestic game theory scenario to her and her husband, Tony. In the end, it sounded like these two would rather just split the labor.
4: Myself, because I'm a bit of a control freak and kind of prefer to do it in a certain way. And Tony, because he probably wouldn't want to pay someone else to do it.
3: I talked to Tony on his own later, and he basically said the same thing.
5: Something that I could do myself, I probably wouldn't pay for someone else to do unless it's really hard or requires expertise or is really involved.
3: And he added a shared motivation I hadn't even thought of.
5: She and I don't get that much time, just the two of us, where we're home together and there's no kids around to kind of manage those responsibilities. So I'd say it'd be nice just to have that time, even if we're cleaning side by side.
3: Am I crazy that this sounds really romantic? Alyssa and Tony are playing the long game in their relationship. It makes sense for each of them to pitch in and take care of things as a team, to cooperate, because they plan to be a team for the long haul. It means they can strategize with confidence about what their partner wants and needs and is motivated by, and they can trust each other. But this got me thinking about how people strategize when trusting someone is really risky, which made me think of my favorite show.
6: Deep in the Scottish Highlands, there's a castle where the faithful reside. Their goal? Win $250,000. But hidden amongst them are three traitors.
7: Exciting, isn't it?
8: Host Alan Cumming invites everyone to his castle in Scotland, and basically some people are designated to be the traitors, who are the murderers. And then the faithfuls, the ones who are not the traitors, have to kind of figure out who the traitors are.
3: This is Danielle Lindman, a professor of sociology at Lehigh University and author of the book True Story: What Reality TV Says About Us.
8: It makes for high drama. It's fabulous.
7: In this game, the person sitting next to you may smile and smile and be a villain.
9: I wouldn't pick that outfit, so I don't think I trust your judgment completely.
3: The Traitors is Game Theory turned over-the-top murder mystery, made more complex by a number of factors. First of all, there's not just one traitor, there are several, and sometimes the traitors aren't even clued in to who the other traitors are. All the while, they're living in one Scottish castle, developing real friendships and building confusing levels of trust.
8: People are not completely rational actors, right? These shows teach us that feelings do get in the way of rational action, just as happens in life.
3: While each player comes onto a show like The Traitors with a strategy of how they're going to approach their gameplay, it isn't easy to stay the course.
8: You have people going into, you know, their confessionals and saying, I feel awful about doing these things, or saying, I can't believe that person did these things to me, when theoretically you should be free from the shackles of having these emotions that we're all socialized to have in order to coexist in polite society.
3: Trust, loyalty, affinity, all of these play a part in how people make choices and ultimately behave. But greed and self-interest are also involved, especially in the end game play, because success can look like different things to different people.
8: Does it mean increase your profile? Does it mean get the prize pot? Does it mean stay as long as you can? You go into a situation and you're a rational actor and you assume everyone else is rational actors, but you learn quickly that they're not. But you go into this semi-chaotic environment and it can go out the window.
3: This added chaos really shakes things up. And it's where things can be scaled up to represent game theory on a larger level.
8: They're all coming from different places, and then you have to kind of adjust. So actually, I think that's a really apt metaphor for, I guess, international trade. Who knew?
3: Life in a nutshell: trust, long game goals, and chaos.
9: I think you're a traitor. I think you're a traitor. I trusted you.
7: So trust no one.
3: For Philosophy Talk, I'm Molly Blair Salyer.
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10: On the next Jor Calls Media Roundtable, we'll discuss Israel's ongoing military assault on Gaza. More than 73,000 Palestinians have been killed since October 7, 2023, and more than 1,200 have been killed since the October 2025 ceasefire. Then we'll discuss an NPR investigation into the high rates of black lung disease among Appalachia's coal miners. Nearly a third of miners have the disease. Join the next Jor Call with me, Rose Aguilar, and you.
0: 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Temperatures in the 60s here in the city, 70s around the bay. It's now 9 o'clock.
11: From WHYY in Philadelphia, this is Fresh Air. I'm David Biancooley. Today, poet and writer Clint Smith says we are taught to think of slavery as something that happened a long, long time ago. But then he learned that his grandfather's grandfather had been enslaved.
12: You know, this person who I love, this person who I was raised around, this person who was so central to my life and my own identity, is someone who was only a generation or two removed from a family member who had been born into slavery.
11: Smith is the author of the best-selling book, How the Word is Passed, about distortions in how the history of slavery was taught to him and other children, and the ways many Americans deceive themselves about that history. He's also the author of the collection of poetry called Above Ground. Also, critic at large John Powers reviews the new TV series Lanterns. First, the news.
13: Live from NPR News in Washington, I'm Janine Herbst. In New York, Luigi Mangione has pleaded guilty to federal stalking charges connected to the death of UnitedHealthcare CEO Brian Thompson. Prosecutors say the 28-year-old tracked Thompson down and shot him on a Manhattan sidewalk in 2024. He was charged by both federal and state prosecutors with ambushing the 50-year-old Thompson. Earlier this year, a judge struck down federal charges that could have brought the death penalty. Mangione still faces murder charges in a state trial set to begin next month, but his legal team is now expected to argue for the judge to toss those charges, given the federal guilty plea. President Trump's military campaign against Iran hasn't gone the way he promised it would. The administration now says it's getting ready to wage economic warfare, and ordinary Iranians say they will bear the brunt of that pain. NPR's Hadil Al-Shalchi has more from Turkey.
14: All Iranians NPR spoke to in Van agreed on one thing. Their country has become expensive. A tray of 30 eggs is now $5, double what it was about a month ago. Cooking oil is $3 for a 30-ounce bottle. That jumped about 30% in a month. A personal trainer who just arrived from Tehran said she can't afford much there anymore.
15: Like travel, like buying clothes, like... For example, I eat a lot of protein a day. Now I have to limit that.
14: She didn't want to be identified for fear of retribution from the regime. She said that people in Tehran were tense and on edge because of uncertainty, and the only hope for a future was to emigrate from Iran. Hadil Al-Shalchi, NPR News, Van, Turkey.
13: A new generation of small nuclear reactors could come online in the next few years. Companies successfully turned on four reactors this summer, but public opinion remains split. Hannah Merzbach of the Mountain West News Bureau has more.
16: A March Gallup poll shows 53% of Americans oppose having a local nuclear plant. Vicky O'Hara is not among them. She owns a bar in Atomic City outside of Idaho National Lab, the center of U.S. nuclear research.
17: I live 10 miles away, and I'm fine. I'm not glowing in the dark. You know, there's nothing to be scared of.
16: But nuclear safety experts are worried the Trump administration's fast-tracking of permits could lead to mistakes. The administration sees nuclear power as one way to meet rising energy demand. While many Americans don't want a plant in their backyard, polling also shows growing support for the U.S. emphasizing nuclear power more broadly. For NPR News, I'm Hannah Merzbach in Jackson, Wyoming.
13: Wall Street is trading lower at this hour. The Dow is down 140 points. The Nasdaq down 105 points. The S&P 500 is down 13. 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
18: This is Bird Note. The dog days of August bring hot, sultry weather to much of North America. Just step outside and you're already looking for a cold drink. Birds need liquids, too. Some birds can go a long time without drinking, even in sweltering habitats. They metabolize water from even such dry foods as seeds and reabsorb fluids internally rather than excreting them. Other birds eagerly seek out water on hot days. Songbirds, like robins, find water at a stream or bird bath. A robin takes a mouthful of water, then tips its head way back to send the water down its gullet. Pigeons drink differently. They're among the few birds that can suck in water with their heads down. Swallows and swifts drink with enviable grace. Gliding low across a pond, a swallow tilts its wings upward, lowers its head to the water's surface, and skims a beakful of water on the wing. And they make it look so easy. Keep your bird bath full, yes, but keep it clean, or the birds could be picking up a disease with that mouthful of water. To learn more, begin with a visit to our website, birdnote.org. I'm Mary McCann.

0: important for our kids to have an understanding, both in a sort of micro familial context where they come from, but also to understand the sort of larger social realities of colonialism, of slavery, that shaped why their family looks the way that it does today.
1: Clint Smith speaking to Terry Gross in 2023. More after a break. 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

The U.S.-Iran war and the broader crisis in the Middle East have shifted global attention away from Gaza. This is happening as at least 270 Palestinian journalists have been killed by the U.S.-backed Israeli assault, and the Israeli government still refuses to allow outside journalists into Gaza. We'll get the latest. Later in the show, we'll find out why coal miners working in Kentucky, Virginia, and West Virginia, who've spent at least 25 years underground, have the highest rates of black lung disease in 50 years. Join today's Your Calls Media Roundtable after the news.

0: Welcome, I'm Rose Aguilar, and this is your Calls Media Roundtable. Later in the show, we'll find out why Appalachian coal miners are facing the highest levels of black lung disease in 50 years. We begin today's show by talking about Gaza and the ongoing U.S.-backed Israeli assault, which has killed more than 73,000 Palestinians and resulted and the largest number of child amputees in modern history. Civilians are still being killed by Israeli airstrikes 9 months into the so-called ceasefire. Nearly all of Gaza's 2 million people now live on a tiny strip of land along the coast, mainly in makeshift tents or damaged buildings where they face dire humanitarian conditions. Israel now controls nearly 70% of the enclave. Despite all of this, the U.S.-Iran war and the broader crisis in the Middle East have shifted global attention away from Gaza. Palestinian journalists are still doing whatever they can to get news out, but it's becoming increasingly difficult. According to the Palestinian Journalist Syndicate, the Israeli assault has killed at least 270 Palestinian media workers in Gaza, and the Israeli government still refuses to allow outside journalists into Gaza. Joining us to talk about media coverage of Gaza and the loss of so many Palestinian journalists is Sharif Abdul Quddus, an award-winning journalist and editor for the Middle East and North Africa at DropSite, an independent investigative news organization dedicated to exposing the crimes of the powerful, particularly in overt and secret conflicts where the U.S. government is playing a key role. Sharif Abdul Quddus's work has appeared in many publications, including Al Jazeera and The Nation. Hi, Sharif. Thank you so much for joining us again.
1: Thank you for having me.
0: Well, as I said in the intro, the U.S. war on Iran and everything that's happening in the Middle East has just really taken attention away from Gaza. I'm even noticing that when Gaza is mentioned in major media outlets, the number of people who have been killed is not mentioned. We hardly talk about the fact that Gaza is now home to the largest number of child amputees in modern history. What is your overall take on how major media outlets are covering Gaza?
1: Well, there certainly has been a dip in coverage for a number of reasons. One is that the U.S.-Israeli war in Iran that began in February really shifted a lot of the attention away from Gaza. But also, there has been another reason, which is a narrative that's pushed by the United States and Israel very heavily, that the so-called ceasefire agreement that was signed in October was in fact a ceasefire, and that right now we're in a stage where Hamas and Israel are just kind of quibbling over the details. But this was really a ceasefire in name only. Israel has violated the ceasefire on a regular basis, every single day, in fact. It has not allowed in the agreed upon levels of aid and life essentials and reconstruction equipment. But more importantly, it's also continued attacks nearly every single day. Something like over 1,200 Palestinians have been killed, including over 300 children, during what's supposed to be a ceasefire. They just killed a Palestinian child on Wednesday, a 10-year-old, in a strike. They also did a targeted strike on the police chief of Gaza. And under international law, police are considered civilians, and the UN has spoken out about this. So, you know, these are a couple of reasons why the coverage has gone down. But also, as you mentioned, Israel has killed an unprecedented number of journalists in Gaza, over 270. According to the Palestinian Journalist Syndicate, that's about a fifth of the press corps in Gaza. And at the same time, Israel does not allow in international journalists. And so the remaining journalists in Gaza are left to shoulder the responsibility of covering this war completely alone, and they are coming under an unprecedented assault. And just finally, we just passed the one-year anniversary of the assassination of perhaps at the time the most prominent journalist in Gaza, Anas Sharif. He was a correspondent for Al Jazeera, and he was killed in an airstrike on a media tent outside of Shifa Hospital in Gaza City on August 10th of last year, in a strike that the Israeli military proudly admitted to and bragged about, and in a strike that killed five other journalists, including four from Al Jazeera, and another one from Essahat. And Israel is able to do this because it enjoys complete impunity. It pays no consequences for the killing of civilians or the killing of journalists, either by its US backers in successive administrations, by the Biden administration, the Trump administration, or its European backers. But also, I would argue, the coverage of legacy media outlets in the United States and Europe, what's called mainstream media outlets, has also enabled this killing to continue. Enes Shirif was part of a Pulitzer Prize-winning team for Reuters. Reuters was awarded a Pulitzer Prize in photography last year, and one of the photo submissions was a photo by Enes Shirif of Jabalia, of a 2,000-pound bomb that had hit Jabalia, where he's from. Reuters' coverage, the day he was assassinated last year, they put in the headline Israel's claims that he was a member of Hamas's armed wing. And in their lead, they also put these false claims that Enes Shirif was a member of Hamas. They did put a denial, but they said the denial was by Al Jazeera, his employer, which they stressed was funded by the Qatari government. And it's this kind of coverage, this is coverage of a reporter who helped them win the Pulitzer Prize. And they are, kind of parroting Israeli claims, which have found to be unsubstantiated by the UN, by the world's leading press watchdog groups. And so that's why this kind of killing can continue.
0: We're going to talk more about Anas al-Sharif and the interview that you did with his colleague, Palestinian journalist Abu Bakr Abed. Before we do that, Sharif, can you remind us about the incredible work that Palestinian journalists have done over the past couple of years? I mean, the only reason why we know what has happened and is happening in Gaza is because of the Palestinian journalists, so many of them so young. Israel is still not allowing outside journalists to enter Gaza independently. And a lot of the reason why so many people are so angry about what has happened in Gaza is because of what these Palestinian journalists filmed, in many cases, on their phones. Can you just remind us of the role that they have played in that critical coverage?
1: Palestinian journalists in Gaza have performed the most heroic act of journalism in our lifetimes, and I would argue in modern history. They have endured the unimaginable and have continued to report on what a United Nations Commission of Inquiry, what the world's leading human rights groups have all concluded, and leading genocide scholars, is a genocide. And they have had to shoulder this labor completely by themselves because no international journalists are allowed in, and they have been subjected to everything that that they are covering. Their family members have been killed, their colleagues have been killed, they've been displaced multiple times, they've been hungry and starving. And we're not even talking about all the journalists who have been wounded, who no longer are able to cover, and the journalists who have had to make the impossible decision to leave Gaza, either because they were suffering from malnutrition, or they want to protect their families, or they just needed to get out. And so I think the world owes a great debt to these journalists. I mean, this war has also been covered by Palestinians, regular Palestinians in Gaza. It's a lot of why we hear this is the first live-streamed genocide, is because regular people have been filming and posting what's happening. But journalists occupy a special space because they are trained storytellers and they are trained investigators, and they are the eyes and ears for us to understand really what's happening. And there's a reason that Israel conducted, for example, this strike on Enes Shirif and on this media tent when it did last year on August 10th, 2025. This came right as the Israeli cabinet had approved a full-scale invasion of Gaza City, and it was about to attack the largest urban space in Gaza and take it over, as it had decimated Rafah and Beit Lahia and Beit Hanun and other areas. And they murdered basically the entire Al Jazeera team in Gaza City on the brink of this invasion. And so they want to operate in the darkness. And finally, I will say there has been a increasing level of brazenness in the way Israel has targeted and killed journalists. If you look at the beginning, when journalists were killed, and in the first 10 weeks of this war, more journalists had been killed in Gaza than the Committee to Protect Journalists had documented of any full year since it began keeping records. So this began very early on. But in the beginning, they would either just not say anything about a journalist being killed, or they would say it was a mistake and use the term collateral damage. Then we slowly started to see that they would claim that the journalist was a militant after they killed them. We saw this with Hamza Dahdouh in January of 2024. We saw it with Ismail Al-Ghul, both Al Jazeera journalists, in the summer of 2024. Then they went a step further and they put six Al Jazeera journalists, including Enes El-Sharif and our colleague Hossam Shabat, who contributed to Dropsite. They put them on what was essentially a hit list in October of 2024, announcing that these six journalists, all working with Al Jazeera, all operating in North Gaza, were terrorists and that they were going to kill them. And that the Israeli military spokesperson in Arabic was repeatedly taunting them, threatening them, and they have so far killed two of them. So this is preemptively announcing that they're going to assassinate journalists. And they do assassinate them, and yet they pay no price for it. And so that's they know that they can operate with impunity, and so they keep pushing these lines, these red lines, further and further.
0: Sharif, you are in very close contact with journalists in Gaza. You often interview them. Is there any way of knowing how many Palestinian reporters are still working in Gaza?
1: I don't know the number. The Palestinian Journalist Syndicate, earlier this summer, said that about a fifth of the working journalists before the war that they had on record had been killed. And again, that's not counting the number of journalists who have stopped working because they were wounded, because they pose a risk to themselves too much, or that have left Gaza if they were able to. So it's hard to know. But what we do know is that, I've spoken to journalists who told me that when they are, for example, are displaced and they have to move into another tent or move into, some other damaged building, their neighbors tell them to leave because they're afraid that they will be bombed because they're journalists. So the press vest has been turned from a shield into a bullseye. That's how targeted these people are, and it's really it's a mark of shame on all of us that this has been allowed to continue.
0: And there's an incredible new project, Sharif, The Living Record. Gaza's journalists remember their martyred colleagues. They write, more than 260 journalists have been killed in Israel's genocidal war on Gaza, more than in any war in history. To be witnesses for their people, they sacrificed everything. Here, their own stories are told. Listen and heed the voices of Gaza. And there's so many names here: Mohammed Nufal, Hamza Al-Dadu, Moama Aliwa, Ismail Al-Ghul, Bilal Jallada, so many. And if you click on it, there's a photo of the journalist who's been killed with a short bio, and then they're remembered by their friends. And there's audio, and then there's also the English translation. I don't, are you familiar with this organization, the New York War Crimes?
1: Yes, absolutely. This is a publication that is put together by WAWOG, which is Writers Against the War on Gaza. It's a really great publication. I encourage everyone to check it out. They do original reporting. They publish poetry, but they are the ones who took on this project for the past several months to basically create an archive and a tribute to the Palestinian journalist martyrs, as they call them. With their friends, their mentors, their loved ones, describing them and talking about them and talking about their importance and remembering them. It's really an incredible website, and I encourage everyone to go look at it. It's also constantly being updated. And I did donate to this effort because I did an interview through another reporter in September of 2024 with Enes El-Sharif. He was then the most recognizable and prominent Palestinian journalist operating in Gaza and covering the genocide. And I just wanted to kind of get his thoughts on what it was like to continue coverage during this very, very difficult time. And he sent back a 10-minute and a half voice note describing why he continued to do this coverage and how, and all the trials and tribulations that he had to go through and the colleagues that he had to bury. And I donated that audio to be a part of this archive as well.
0: You know, we're going to do an entire show about this because these journalists really need to be remembered. I just want to read from a few of the bios. Bilal Hassan Salem Jadala was born May 1, 1978, in Gaza City and had a degree in English literature. Jadala, who was known as the godfather of Palestinian journalism, founded Press House Palestine, a nonprofit that supports the development of independent Palestinian media. He helped many journalists in Gaza establish their careers. He was
1: Yeah,
0: killed in an air. Oh, go
1: I'm
0: ahead.
1: sorry to interrupt, but
0: Yeah.
1: Bilal Jadallah was a very important figure, as mentioned, the godfather of journalists in Gaza. When I went to Gaza to cover the 2014 war, when you enter Gaza after you cross through the Israeli checkpoint, you enter Gaza. There's a Palestinian checkpoint, and you need someone to be your representative and to sign you in. And Bilal Jadallah was my representative, and he took me in. He took me to Press House. He assigned me a journalist to work with. Most people call them fixers, although I don't really like that term. And he was basically helping all of these young Palestinian journalists to work with the international journalists coming in. He was holding forth on analysis as well and giving very insightful comments on the military campaign that was happening. And he was hit in a what looks like a deliberate targeted strike in November of 2023, right at the beginning of the war, and killed. But yeah, there's so many incredible journalists, both young and old, who have been snuffed out, either deliberately assassinated or wantonly killed by Israel.
0: Oh, it's devastating. He was killed as he drove south in his car from Gaza City. He was only 45, and his brother-in-law, pharmacist Abdel Karim Mohammed Abed, was also killed. Just a couple other stories. Ibrahim Zahir was born in the Jabalia refugee camp in the year 2000. He worked for Al Jazeera as a camera operator for nearly 2 years. Every moment in his life was dedicated to the people of Gaza. Even after his shifts as a journalist, he volunteered as a paramedic. He was killed in a targeted airstrike on the journalist's tent at Al-Shifa Hospital alongside five of his colleagues on August 10th, 2025. That's what we're talking about, the year-long anniversary, along with Anas Al-Sharif, born in a Jabalia refugee camp on December 3rd, 1996, to a family from Al-Majal. After graduating from Al-Aqsa University in 2018, he began work as a volunteer for the Al-Shamal Media Network. He prepared reports on conditions in the Gaza Strip for a number of outlets, including he also covered the 2018 demonstration during the Great March of Return. Sharif, you spoke, and I want to play a clip here. You spoke with Palestinian journalist Abu Bakr Abed, a frequent drop site contributor who covered Gaza from the ground before making the very difficult decision to leave last year.
2: Honestly, because I left Gaza a year ago, I think it has become even harder for journalists to work or report freely and independently and to go to the bombed out scenes because the double tap strikes or techniques have been used repeatedly by Israel during these times. I think what I'm saddened most about regarding Anas Sharif is that he repeatedly called on international committees to protect journalists and international media organizations to protect him. He flagged up all these threats directed at him by Israeli military officers and by pro-Israel media personalities. But there was no response, and I believe that the world failed him. We haven't seen any response. The killing of journalists continued unabated since his killing. And when we are talking about Anas Sharif, he was truly the eyes of Gaza, the most popular Arabic-speaking journalist in Gaza, the one who covered northern Gaza. I think without him, we wouldn't have known anything about what happened in northern Gaza, the catastrophic famine levels in parts of northern Gaza, the destruction, the obliteration operations that have been carried out by the Israeli military in vast parts of Jabalia and Beit Lahia. Wouldn't have known anything about that, weren't it for the likes of Anas Sharif. And I think since his killing, we haven't seen as much coverage as when he was alive. So this loss is not just one that concerns Al Jazeera, it concerns the entire media or journalists community in Gaza and around the globe. But I don't believe that Western mainstream media and most of the Western media outlets, including the Arab media outlets, care much about it, because they have been regurgitating all this propaganda, believing Israel's talking points as if he was a literal Hamas or whatever operative, which wasn't proved at all. It was a baseless allegation that other media outlets took as fact. So we're talking about a massive loss.
0: That was Palestinian journalist Abu Bakr Abed, a frequent drop site contributor who covered Gaza from the ground before making the difficult decision to leave last year. He was speaking with today's guest, Sharif Abdul Quddus, an award-winning journalist and editor for the Middle East and North Africa for Drop Site, an independent investigative news organization dedicated to exposing the crimes of the powerful. Sharif, we've noticed over the past couple of years that Palestinian journalists, I mean, they're so active on social media, and they make it very easy to find them. They offer their email and, in some cases, their phone number. So it's not hard to find a Palestinian journalist to interview, and yet we rarely hear from them in the mainstream media.
1: Yeah, I think, first of all, this betrays a deep bias and one could even say a racist worldview that says that Palestinian journalists in Gaza somehow cannot cover the war against their own people for some reason. They would be skewed in some way. A viewpoint that is never applied to Western journalists. You would never say to an American journalist that they can't cover Washington, D.C. If they live in Washington, because they would be biased. But yes, these journalists are there. They want to work. They need to work, actually. They need to get paid. And they are the best journalists on the ground that can cover what's happening. And so what we try and do at Drop Site is we have the honor of working with people like Abu Bakr Abed, with people like the late Hossam Shabet and others to provide this coverage. So yes, they're there and they're ready to work. And as you heard, Abu Bakr Abed, he was talking about the threats that Anas Sharif was receiving. You know, he would receive calls on his phone from the Israeli military, from officers, ordering him to cease coverage, ordering him to leave northern Gaza. They would send him pin locations of his current location to let them know that they knew exactly where he was. They bombed his home and killed his 90-year-old father. Then just a little over 2 weeks before he was assassinated, the Israeli military spokesperson put a video online taunting Anas Sharif, basically saying that he's a terrorist. This prompted the Committee to Protect Journalists to issue a statement. This is in late July, right before he was killed, saying they're gravely concerned for Anas's safety. The UN Special Rapporteur on Freedom of Expression also issued a statement saying that, you know, his life was in danger. And Israel went ahead and assassinated him anyway. And finally, I will say that, you know, we're supposed to be in a ceasefire. This is not stopped. They are continuing to kill journalists. In April, they killed a journalist who's also working for Al Jazeera called Mohammed Wesheikh in an airstrike on his car in Gaza City. He was a correspondent and he was quite well known. And his brother, Ahmed Wesheikh, would be the one who would set up the camera shot for him. He would film with him. He was his cameraman, also worked for Al Jazeera. They killed Ahmed, his younger brother, in June, just this past June. Both times they claimed without providing any evidence that they were both Hamas militants. So this is continuing to happen, this unprecedented slaughter, and it has to stop, and it won't stop unless people speak out.
0: And final question, Sharif. As I mentioned, in the media's coverage of this so-called Board of Peace, which is getting a lot of attention now, it is very rare to hear about what is actually happening on the ground, the number of people killed. And I just was searching Gaza to see the latest headlines. And according to reports, Jared Kushner may be visiting Israel next week. So that is going to get a lot of attention. The question is, are people going to also talk about what Palestinians are actually dealing with on the ground? I mean, how much longer can this last? What is the end game here? What do you think Gaza's future looks like?
1: That's right. Jared Kushner is supposed to go next week, and they're having meetings in Cairo with different members of the Board of Peace. And this is all coming in the wake, by the way, of a new deal that was announced first by President Trump, saying that Hamas for the first time had formally committed to relinquishing its weapons. Hamas did say that it engaged with mediators and it agreed to hand over its weapons as long as Israel fulfilled all of its obligations that it signed in the October 2025 agreement. And so, which include a phased withdrawal from Gaza, and most importantly, a permanent end to the ongoing attacks. What was the response of Israel? It conducted one of the most lethal bombing campaigns since the ceasefire was signed. There was like 18 Palestinians killed on one day just after this was announced. And then Netanyahu came out and flatly rejected the deal and said, we will not stop unless Hamas gives up all of its weapons first. So there is no, but the problem is that, the coverage has to reflect this reality. The reality is Israel is not giving, is violating the ceasefire every day and is not agreeing to stop. And, Hamas makes this big concession and says we will give up weapons as long, and we'll do it in parallel with Israel stopping its attacks and pulling back. And Israel says no. So, people need to understand the context of when they're reading this, and also that these attacks continue almost every single day, but it's become normalized. It's become normalized in a very easy way. And finally, I will say this is not restricted to Gaza. In the West Bank now, as we know, there's vicious attacks by settlers that are backed by the Israeli military, and journalists are being arrested. Just 2 days ago, Mohammed Awad, who is a video journalist who works with Dropsite News, he works with Agence France-Presse as well, they came to his home. Israeli soldiers beat down the door, took him away, blindfolded him in handcuffs. We don't know where he is right now. He's being interrogated, and he's probably, in all likelihood, going to spend months and months and months in a dungeon without charge. The last journalist that this happened to, who also worked for Dropsite, was Mujahid Saadi. He's a veteran journalist in Jenin.

0: Your Calls Media Roundtable. I'm Rose Aguilar. We'll be back after this.
1: So are the midterms about progressives versus establishment Democrats or about anti-incumbency? Nothing's that simple with our politics, but we know how all voters want change. And change looks dramatically different depending on where you are in the country and where you are in the political spectrum. We'll talk about that and other lessons from the latest primaries. I'm David Green. Join Moa Lathy, Jonah Goldberg, and me for Left, Right, and Center.
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0: This is your Calls Media Roundtable. I'm Rose Aguilar. We now turn to an NPR investigation about the surge of black lung disease among coal miners. According to data from the National Institute for Occupational Safety and Health, coal miners working in Kentucky, Virginia, and West Virginia, who've spent at least 25 years underground, have the highest rates of black lung disease in 50 years. Today's guest, Howard Berkus, and his colleague Justin Hicks, a data reporter at the Kentucky Public Radio Network, recently published their investigation titled Black Lung Rates in Appalachia Are as High as the 1970s, with thousands of miners sick. Howard Berkus is an award-winning investigative journalist who reported this story for Public Health Watch, NPR, Kentucky Public Radio, and Frontline. Howard Berkus has been reporting on the resurgence of black lung disease since 2012. He was an NPR correspondent for 38 years. He spent 20 years covering the American West and a decade focused on rural America. Hi, Howard. Thank you so much for joining us.
1: I appreciate being with you. Thank you.
0: Well, it's a pleasure to have you on. We've been listening to you for years. Thank you so much for all of your great work. It is really heartbreaking that after decades of regulations and protests against the coal industry, we're still talking about workers dying from black lung disease. You have covered this issue since 2012. Why did you decide to dive in and cover this topic so closely?
1: Well, this stemmed from a coal mine disaster in West Virginia in 2010, the Upper Big Branch coal mine explosion, which killed 29 coal miners, the worst mine disaster in 40 years. And a year after that disaster, there was a report on what happened. And that report contained a sidebar that noted that the miners who were killed, their autopsies showed an extraordinarily high rate of black lung disease among that group of miners, including younger miners who had relatively few years underground in coal mining. And that's what first piqued my interest. And at that time, I teamed up with another reporter and another news organization, and together we documented what was a resurgence of black lung disease. That reporting came out in 2012, and we heard at that time that younger miners were getting black lung disease and that the disease was getting worse more quickly. And so I continued to follow up on that and broke another story in 2016 about what is now considered an epidemic of severe black lung disease among coal miners.
0: I'm guessing that a lot of people who don't have connections to the area might not know much about coal mining or these jobs. Can you talk about how things have changed since 2012? When you look at how many jobs are available, or do people still want these jobs? Are there other jobs available? Can you just give us a sense of what that looks like?
1: Well, what's always been the case is certainly in Appalachia, is that coal mining jobs were the best jobs around. They paid the highest salaries, they provided the best benefits. Some coal miners I met, they have the best houses, they have the best pickup trucks, they have, off-road all-terrain vehicles and the best shotguns. And there isn't really anything else

0: in much of Appalachia that replaces coal mining in terms of what it offers miners and their families. And I've interviewed dozens and dozens of miners over the years, and almost to a person, they don't, even if they're sick and dying from black lung disease, they don't regret having worked underground, because it provided such a good life for them and their families. So there isn't much of an alternative. Now, the other thing that has changed, and tens of thousands of them have lost their jobs since 2010, I believe it was. There's somewhere in the neighborhood of 50 to 60,000 people who work for coal mining companies have been laid off as there was less use of coal for power plants and as coal mines shut down. So there are far fewer workers working, but there are still tens of thousands of coal miners working. And the other thing that's changed in mining over the last 20 to 25 years is that the big coal seams are gone. There are thinner seams that remain. The mining machines aren't any smaller. And so as the coal is mined, they end up cutting a lot of rock with that coal. Cutting that rock generates silica dust, and that is what is blamed for the increase in disease that we've been seeing.
1: We'll talk more about the coal seams in a minute, but one more question about the job itself. Is it still lucrative for younger coal miners taking those jobs today?
0: Oh, yeah. Oh, yeah.
1: Okay.
0: The coal companies that aren't union pay decent salaries to prevent miners from wanting to unionize. And the union mines have good pay scales for miners. So yeah, it's still a really lucrative job. I mean, I remember talking to a guy, this was back in 2011 or 12, a young guy just a few years out of high school who then was making over $80,000 a year in a coal mine. He couldn't have hoped to make that kind of money that soon after high school doing anything else.
1: Wow, so even the guys whose dads or granddads worked in the mines, knowing what they went through, this kind of job is just too hard to pass up because if you work at other jobs, it's you're scraping by in many cases.
0: That's true for some of them. Some have seen what their papas and granddads, dads, uncles, and we're also talking about women coal miners, by the way, who mine coal and have disease. They see what's happened. They've seen their relatives die horrible deaths from this disease. Some of them still, want to do it. Some of that has to do with being so closely tied to the region they're in, or to the hollow, the holler that they live in, that they don't want to leave. And but some do. Some go off to school elsewhere and have other professions. And I've met some miners who have tried to convince their kids not to go into coal mining.
1: I'm glad you mentioned women because we got an email from a listener who wanted to know if women go down these into these mines.
0: There's a strong legacy of women coal miners. I've got to know one woman who was one of the sickest miners that I've met with black lung disease, who had one of the toughest jobs underground, and had difficulty being accepted by her male colleagues and was the subject of some hazing, which she took as they accepted me because they were willing to haze me. But there is a strong legacy. There have been some documentaries done about women coal miners and some books. Very interesting stuff to look at to see what women have gone through underground.
1: Can you describe to us black lung disease? What is it exactly?
0: So what happens is that the miners end up inhaling coal dust and or silica dust that is present in the atmosphere as they're working. The dust particles are easily inhaled and they lodge in the lungs. If you have enough time between shifts, your lungs can expel some coal dust, but that's not true for silica dust. Silica particles are really, really tiny. They one and they're easily inhaled, and once they're in the lungs, they stay there forever. And the lung starts to build up fibrotic tissue to fight the presence of these foreign particles that are in the lungs. And the fibrotic tissue, sort of surrounds the particles, the silica dust or the coal dust, and continues to build and continues to build. It just escalates over time. And so the fibrotic tissue basically compromises the ability of the lungs to do what they're supposed to do, which is to breathe. And for the miners who have advanced stages of disease, I mean, you look at their x-rays, they're just awful. Like three quarters of the lung might be covered with this fibrotic tissue. And they eventually, with the advanced disease, there's no cure for black lung disease. They'll die from it if other organs don't fail first from having to struggle to work because the miner can't breathe properly. They ultimately, some essentially suffocate to death.
1: In one of your pieces, we see a photo of Tim Balfus with his wife, Fran. Like many miners with advanced black lung disease, Tim Balfus looks healthy, sitting with his wife, Fran, on their front porch in Pound, Virginia. But a scan of his lungs shows so much fibrotic tissue, a doctor told him he was surprised he was still alive. He's described what it feels like. He said it's like opening your front door and letting the sun shine in with dust particles floating in the light, and then multiply that by 10 billion times. It's like a fog.
0: Tim, I've met a number of miners like Tim who have very advanced stages of disease. I mean, they're going to die from it unless they can get a lung transplant. It's going to kill them eventually. And they do look surprisingly healthy on the outside, but as soon as they begin to talk, it's hard for them to get through a sentence. Or as soon as they try any amount of exercise, simple things like picking up a grandchild or trying to walk up the driveway to get the mail can leave them exhausted and out of breath, needing to use an emergency inhaler, which Tim uses. Many of them are on oxygen 24 hours a day. Some of them are unable to sleep lying down because that compresses their chest and their lungs, so they have to try to sleep sitting up. It's a horrific thing for a human being to have to go through.
1: Today we're speaking with Howard Berkus, who was an NPR correspondent for 38 years. He reported on this latest story about black lung disease for Public Health Watch, NPR, Kentucky Public Radio, and Frontline. Howard Berkus has been reporting on the resurgence of black lung disease since 2012. Howard, I want to play one of the clips. I want a clip from your piece, and this is really so devastating to hear. Mackie Brannon was one of the sickest miners you've ever met. He was only 39 when he was diagnosed. Before we play the clip, can you tell us more about Mackie?
0: Mackie, who I met in 2016, was one of the sickest miners I'd ever met, and the youngest who was so sick. He, as you'll hear in this clip, he has a really difficult time talking without getting out of breath. And he has a legacy of black lung in his family. And he doesn't regret having been able to support his family like he has.
1: Well, here's the clip from Mackie Brannon.
2: I'll probably be the first one to be this bad in the family.
3: And what do you mean this bad?
2: For it to actually be this progressive and in this bad of shape. I mean, don't get me wrong, they can't breathe, but they can still get up and walk around and do stuff. The more I talk, the more I get out of breath. It's just a lot of pressure in my chest all the times.
1: Howard, that's so devastating. And to think about his family and his children having to hear him talk like this and struggle so much.
0: He was hoping to live long enough to see his kids grow up. He has. He's had a double lung transplant. He's having a tough time with it. Getting new lungs means you can breathe easier, but your body still has a rough time. So he has lived another 10 years since I interviewed him. And with the lung transplant, the mean survival rate for miners like Mackie is about a little less than 7 years. That's less time than other people with other problems who get lung transplants have. But it hasn't been an easy go for him, even with new lungs. And he was so young when he developed disease, and he hadn't worked that long underground. You know, I don't remember exactly the number of years, 10 or 12 years it might've been, 15. This was the kind of thing that used to happen after you'd worked 30 years and you were in your 60s and 70s. But now we're seeing miners like Mackie being diagnosed actually in their 30s and their 40s and with very severe disease like he has.
1: Earlier you mentioned the coal seams. You report that in recent decades, the biggest coal seams in Appalachia were mined out. Mining companies turned to thinner seams that remained, digging through mountains to reach and then mine them. What is a coal seam?
0: Think of a coal seam as a strip of coal. And it used to be that those strips were huge, were massive, you know, 6 feet, 10 feet, even bigger. So a mining machine, which the cutting tool on a mining machine is maybe 6 feet, in the old days, you know, it would cut just through coal. And they never wanted to include rock when they were cutting, because that would cause the quality of the coal to cheapen, and they had a hard time separating rock and coal. That's no longer true. The technology is such that they can separate rock and coal. And so now you have coal seams that are thin as a couple of inches, a foot, 2 feet, and the mining machines aren't any smaller. And so getting to that coal can require cutting through a mountainside, and that could be months of cutting nothing but rock. And then when you get to the coal seam, if you had to, you know, go to that trouble to get to it, you're going to be taking a lot of rock as you get the coal as well, because the seams, the strips of coal are much thinner. And that's where the silica dust threat comes in, because in Appalachia, that rock is quartz. And when you cut up quartz, quartz contains silica. And when you cut up quartz, you're creating very, very fine particles of silica dust.
1: So what does the data say, given that, about why so many young miners are getting so sick?
0: It's really the toxicity of the dust. Silica is 20 times more toxic than coal dust alone. And so that toxicity means that the lungs react more quickly. And also it may not take as many exposures as it did with coal dust alone, you know, sort of in the old days. So you have younger miners who haven't worked as many years underground. I've talked to miners who've worked as little as 10 years underground who were diagnosed with advanced stages of disease in their 40s. Because they've got that toxic dust in their lungs are reacting more quickly to that foreign substance and that toxic substance. That's why these younger miners are getting sick.
1: We mentioned the data from the National Institute for Occupational Safety and Health that found coal miners who've spent at least 25 years underground have the highest rates of black lung disease in 50 years. You interviewed Scott Laney, a NIOSH researcher, epidemiologist. He said, "I'm disgusted. This is not going to get better because of all the disease that's already in the pipeline. These guys are being treated like disposable widgets, not human beings. We're watching them die right before our eyes." Howard, what has the response been to this report so far?
0: The Mine Safety and Health Administration, which is the federal agency that regulates coal mines, hasn't responded at all. They've declined to respond to our request for comment twice now, and they declined to answer specific questions that we had. The mining industry did respond, and I have to say the mining industry has always been responsive when I've done stories. The mining industry's perspective is that because of the time it takes for disease to be diagnosed and to develop, that this rate of disease we're seeing now is related to exposures that occurred 10 years ago or more and are not reflective of conditions in coal mines today. But the reality is that we've pulled the data on overexposure to silica dust in coal mines, which the Mine Safety and Health Administration tests for overexposure. They test the dust, they sample the dust, and there's data that's available, publicly available. We've looked at that data. And even though mining companies are doing better overall, doing really well overall in limiting the exposure, last year the compliance rate for the limit of silica dust that miners could be exposed to was 97%, which is an amazing rate of compliance. But the reality is that other 3% involves lots of overexposures. And we found that since 2014, there were 4,000 instances of overexposure to silica dust in that time frame. And we also found that that since over the last 30 years that we checked, there were 21,000 instances of overexposure. So even though, you know, they may be doing better in controlling exposure, there still are thousands of miners being exposed. And because silica dust is so toxic, because it lodges in the lungs basically forever, those overexposures represent opportunities for disease. So it's still a huge problem that needs to be addressed. And, you know, one of the things that has occurred is that the Mine Safety and Health Administration under President Biden imposed a much tougher limit on silica dust exposure. And for the first time in its history, direct regulation of silica dust with the possibility of fines and shutting a mine down if there was too much exposure. And that never happened before. Mm-hmm. But that those new rules are on hold. The mining industry sued. A federal court has put enforcement on hold. And the Trump administration has said it's not going to enforce it. So miners are still being exposed today in the same regulatory atmosphere they were in the situation that created the disease that we're seeing today.
1: It's really incredible, Howard. You report that for 50 years, both Democratic and Republican administrations failed to act, and that finally changed under the Biden administration. But as you just said, it's changing again under the Trump administration. Thank you so much for your reporting on this. Just quickly, we have 30 seconds left. Are you going to continue to report on this issue?
0: I'm supposed to be retired, and I've been trying to pass the torch to Justin Hicks at Kentucky Public Radio, who's doing a great job. I do have some more reporting plan, and some follow-up reporting on what we've just recently reported.
1: I imagine it's hard to walk away from this very important subject, especially now, given what's happening in the media. Howard Berkus was an NPR correspondent for 38 years. He reported this story for Public Health Watch, NPR, Kentucky Public Radio, and Frontline. He's been reporting on the resurgence of black lung disease since 2012. It was a pleasure to have you on the show, Howard. Thank you so much for your many, many years of work. Enjoy your part-time retirement, and we'll look for your future stories.
0: Thanks for focusing on this, Rose. I really appreciate it.
1: Thank you so much. Thanks to Malihe Razazan for producing today's show. Thanks to Kevin Vance for engineering our show. And thank you for joining us. I'm Rose Aguilar. It's your call.
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6: I'm James Menendez, host of BBC NewsHour. Today, our chief international correspondent, Lise Doucette, is in Afghanistan meeting the women and girls defying the Taliban's efforts to restrict their lives. Also, the construction workers in Belgium who stumbled on millions of dollars worth of gold.
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9: Welcome to Left, Right, and Center. You know, part of any midterm election year is trying to see the larger trends, to see how our politics are evolving in one direction or another. Democratic socialists are gaining momentum, except, well, no, not in Wisconsin this past week. President Trump can steer any primary vote his way, or not, given what we just saw in Minnesota. We'll celebrate the nuance and surprises in this round of voting. If any message is emerging, maybe it's that voters just want new faces and new energy. Later, President Trump faces the inescapable reality that he has lost support for the war in Iran among voters and his own party. The Washington Post breaks the story that President Trump was secretly flown out of Turkey on a different plane because of a threat, leaving Air Force One as a decoy. And the WNBA, in seemingly a moment of glory for the league, gets dragged into the culture wars. That's next on Left, Right, and Center.
10: BBC News, I'm John Shea. Luigi Mangione, the man accused of shooting dead an American health insurance executive, has confessed to carrying out the killing in court. The 28-year-old pleaded guilty to two federal counts of stalking resulting in death. He shot the UnitedHealthcare CEO Brian Thompson on a New York street in 2024. Prosecutors say they will seek life in prison when he's sentenced in December. Nada Taufik reports from New York.
11: The most dramatic moment of the hearing came when Luigi Mangione described in his own words to the court why he was guilty. I shot Mr. Thompson in Manhattan and he died, he said. I knew what I was doing, he continued. Mangione's defense team say they have filed papers to dismiss the state charges against him, including second-degree murder under double jeopardy concerns. They may not succeed, given the state and federal charges are different, but the legal wrangling could at the very least delay the start of the state trial on September 8th.
10: A wildfire described as one of the worst in Croatia's history has killed one person and left 10 people in intensive care as tinderbox conditions continue across swathes of climate change-hit Europe. The blaze struck villages near the Adriatic city of Split, coursing through pine forests and leaving residents and tourists stranded. Zoran, a resident whose home was destroyed, said he was determined to rebuild.
12: I would rather have been dead than to have seen what happened to those people who died. We work our whole life to build something, to make something of our life. I'm not someone who cries, but it makes me sick to my stomach. It's hard to see, but we will rebuild it and we'll make it even better than it was before. I have two sons and together we will rebuild it.
10: The owners of the English Premier League football club, Liverpool FC, have agreed a deal to sell a 30% stake in the club to a consortium that includes the Amazon founder Jeff Bezos and Eduardo Saverin, Facebook's co-founder. Dan Rowan reports.
13: This deal will see some of the world's wealthiest people become co-owners of Liverpool. The agreement values English football's most successful club at between £5 and £6 billion and marks the Amazon founder Jeff Bezos' first foray into sports ownership. He's the fourth richest person in the world, with an estimated net worth of £192 billion. However, the BBC's been told that the investment will have no impact on the club's approach to the transfer window and that there's no new budget for player signings.
10: The United Nations says its food assistance program in South Sudan, which had at one stage fed 650,000 refugees, could completely end within weeks because of a lack of funding. The country faces one of the world's worst hunger crises, with nearly 8 million people in acute food insecurity. This is the latest world news from the BBC. Dozens of journalists in Burkina Faso have attended a six-day military-style training course as part of a patriotism drive by the military junta. One video shows them dressed in military fatigues and holding rifles as they listen to the information minister declare a professional journalist who is not a patriot is a threat to their country. France's highest constitutional court has struck down plans to ban social media access for children under 15. The Constitutional Council ruled that the proposals infringed teenagers' rights to communication and freedom of expression. The ban had been due to come into force on the 1st of September. Police in Italy say they've recovered paintings by the French artists Renoir, Cézanne and Matisse, which were stolen from a museum near Parma in March. The pictures, collectively worth more than $10 million, had been removed by masked individuals from the villa of the Magnani Rocca Foundation in less than 3 minutes. Video footage released by the police showed two thieves wearing headlamps entering the villa by breaking through a window. A local official in Japan has been suspended from his job for 6 months after he took a press conference via video link from a love hotel. Will Leonardo takes up the story.
14: For days now, video has been circulating of a strange scene. Journalists seated around a screen showing an official answering questions on AI data centres while dressed in a bathrobe smoking a cigarette. Takahiro Ono, who's tasked with attracting business to Akita, one of Japan's poorest prefectures, had claimed he was just resting at home. But sleuths online pointed out the decor didn't match typical domestic scenes. On Friday came the truth. Apologising profusely, Akita officials said the 55-year-old had in fact been with a woman who wasn't his wife at a love hotel. These common establishments in Japan charge by the hour, often for discreet meetups.
10: Will Leonardo. And that's the latest BBC World News.

0: Welcome to another Left, Right, and Center, everybody. I am David Green. The narrative of this whole midterm election year so far might actually be don't try too hard to figure out some larger narrative. We saw more primary voting in six states this past week. Most eyes were on the Democratic races, where candidates have been pitching themselves as the best ones to take on Republicans this fall. In Wisconsin's governor's race, voters picked the person who left the race and then came back into the race just weeks ago, Milwaukee County Executive David Crowley.
1: Today, I stand before the people of Wisconsin after we rose from the ashes, after we rebuilt this campaign with purpose, and after people of Wisconsin decided that the bright future that working Wisconsin families deserve is worth fighting for.
0: Crowley narrowly beat the more progressive candidate here, Francesca Hong, who had an energized but also a bit rocky of a campaign. For people trying to figure out what this says about the national electorate this fall and what they might want from our lawmakers, I want to emphasize that important phrase. This is nuanced. It is hard to find the narrative. And so let's bring in two people who are great at covering nuance. Moa Lathy is here on the left. Sarah Isger is away this week on the right, but her colleague Jonah Goldberg was willing to come in and hang out with us. He is co-founder and editor-in-chief at The Dispatch. And Jonah, I feel like all our years at Morning Edition, when you would come on, we would only have 7 minutes to figure everything out in our politics. And now we have like an hour.
2: I know, it's luxurious. It's also wonderful to expand my franchise of cleaning up Sarah's messes. So this is fantastic.
3: We're going to need more than an hour. We're
0: going to need more than an hour for that. Can't wait to see what messes we clean up. Well, Mo, let me start with you because, you know, I was just talking about this Wisconsin primary. It was really messy. We had two candidates drop out, and then David Crowley jumps back in. Voters who cast their ballots early couldn't change their votes after all those developments happened. There were a lot of twists and turns. Do you see any sort of, not narrative, but lesson here that the establishment still has some strength if they were able to take out a progressive candidate who had, you know, a good bit of energy?
3: I think there are some lessons to be learned. Number one, we just need to put an end to this argument that there's this huge battle between progressives and moderates within the Democratic Party.
0: You're done
3: with
0: that. Yeah,
3: that exists, but that's not what's defining the primary so far this cycle. Because you see moderates winning in a good number of places, you see progressives winning in a good number of places. But this isn't an election about progressive versus moderate. This is a change election. And people are looking for the candidates they think are most likely to bring change. That helps explain so many of the races. In places like Wisconsin in that governor's race and in Michigan in that Senate race just a week earlier, what we saw was that the party was split right down the middle as to which candidate was more likely to bring change. In Michigan, they went with the person who was a fresher face and had more bold policy pronouncements, but barely. And in Wisconsin, they went with the person that they thought was maybe the more realistic change deliverer. Hong, I think, to at least a narrow plurality of voters.
0: Seemed like an unrealistic change deliverer.
3: An unrealistic change agent.
0: Okay.
3: The second big thing that I think we can probably take away, and I think this is true in both parties' primaries, and that is don't be too weird. Don't be too far out there. When you got to spend the closing weeks of your campaign answering questions like, do you really want to ban Thanksgiving? That to a lot of voters is like a step too far. I don't think it was a rejection of her politics. I think it was a rejection of her kookiness in some ways. I think the same can be said in some Republican primaries. Mike Lindell, everyone thought was going to be the MyPillow guy. A lot of people thought was going to be the Republican nominee for governor in Minnesota. But he's a notorious conspiracy theorist. And I think enough Minnesota Republicans said, that's just too weird for me. So I do think candidate quality matters, and you are seeing in many of these districts, the better candidate is actually winning.
0: Joan, are you jumping on the just don't be weird bandwagon here?
2: Look, I think there's a lot of validity into the we just have to be more sane than the other party dynamic in American politics. And one of my problems with that, look, is that I'm a conservative, but I am not really a partisan Republican at all. I want the Democratic Party to be a healthy, serious party. Because I've come to the conclusion after a while now that you can't just have one sane party. You have to have two.
0: And do we have neither right now? What? How many do we have?
2: We have neither. I think we largely have neither right now. And we can argue about the asymmetries because they're not exactly parallel in every way and all that. But if you have one insane party, it gives permission to the other party to be just a bit more insane than they otherwise would be. And a lot of this has to do with primaries because we're not competing over the median voter. We're competing on who can get out their base more. And the base turns both parties into caricatures. And so I agree with Mo entirely that a lot of these stories have more to do with candidate quality than they have to do with, like, left versus further left. But I do think the left versus further left thing is real. But I also think that, like, Bernie Sanders and Alexandria Ocasio-Cortez are more mature, serious politicians, and there's a reason why they didn't endorse Francesca Hong. Their lack of endorsement tells you something about how good a candidate she was, because they were all in for Abdul Sayed.
0: In Michigan, yeah.
2: In Michigan. And I also think there's also something that's important to be said specifically about Wisconsin, because people are overreading Wisconsin, I think. I spent a lot of time talking about low information voters. We don't spend a lot of time talking about high information voters. Wisconsin primary voters, a lot of them are high information voters. Wisconsin has been like the Spanish Civil War of American politics for 25 years, right? Scott Walker did all that. That has activated all sorts of Democratic voters and Republican voters in Wisconsin who have a much higher sort of like civic engagement than a lot of other places.
0: They make Iowa caucus voters look like they're not even paying attention. I mean, they're that engaged. And
2: yeah. And so when the DSA message is we're going to overturn the establishment because they're too accommodationist of Trump, voters in Wisconsin know that they're talking about like Governor Evers and all of these people they've been on picket lines with and the people that they've been protesting with and they've been turning up at town halls with. And they know that Wisconsin's very blue establishment is not like the enemy. And so they focus more on stuff like re-election chances or election chances or electability.
0: They're pragmatic and
2: they're
0: strategic
2: more pragmatic
0: about their voting.
2: And so Hong hit her ceiling with very committed early voters. And then a lot of people who paid attention at the last minute, the late deciders, looked at electability.
0: And they like Thanksgiving, maybe.
2: At a moment where she's talking about how she's not doesn't want to cancel Thanksgiving. And they're like, yeah, this other guy seems a lot more electable.
0: Yeah.
2: And if you had only had voting on election day, I think it would have been actually much more of a blowout. But the early voting kind of skewed it because I think, and the polling point, and I'll stop here, is just that both in Michigan, where Abdul Sayed polled much better than he performed on election day, and Hong polled much better, I think part of what's going on is, first of all, there's some bad polling, but there's also there's a problem polling rural, black, working class, non-college educated voters disproportionately to the very online, super engaged, young, over, you know, white, digital native college student and DSA crowd. And so they poll better, they're more eager to answer polls. And that, I think, is reflected in some of the polling.
3: But this is more than just a polling issue, right?
2: This is
3: the tension within the party. The challenge that a lot of the more establishment candidates have is that they're not speaking to those high information, more progressive, oftentimes younger, college educated voters who are maybe a little bit more keyed into some of the things that, you know, some of the policy debates that we're having. The establishment isn't speaking to their needs. But the problem that the DSA has and candidates like El Sayed and Hong had is that they are presenting themselves as champions of the working class, but the working class is not voting for them in these primaries. And so we've got to reconcile those two different electorates in some way. And right now, neither side is doing a good job of pulling in folks from the other.
0: But I'm hearing two different threads from you guys. One, Mo, you are saying that there is an important kind of philosophical debate within the Democratic Party, for example, that's happening between, you know, the Democratic Socialists and more mainstream candidates. But in addition, you're both kind of saying that a lot of this comes down to the kookiness sanity check. I mean, Mo, are you okay if a voter is like, I'm a mainstream voter and a lot of Democratic Socialist policies sort of scare me, but this Democratic Socialist candidate seems more sane to me, so I'm willing to go there and kind of put aside the policy debates because I just want smart, able, open-minded people back in my politics.
3: I don't think these things are mutually exclusive.
0: Okay.
3: So, yeah, I do think that there are a lot of people out there saying, I will vote for this person even if I'm not 100% aligned with them because they just seem more capable, they seem more sane, they seem more, you know, ready to get into the fight. But ultimately, this isn't a philosophical debate, I think, as much as it is a competency debate. People want change, and what they're shopping for is who is the person that, one, understands them and their community the best, and two, has the best case for change, that they can actually get it done. And for folks that are going towards those more insurgent candidates, they're saying the establishment folks have had their chance and they have failed. The folks who are going with the more establishment candidates are saying, you know, in some cases, these people have been fighting for me. They've got a track record. I don't want to roll the dice with this unknown.
2: I mean, I think you're right in the national debate about this, yeah. But there's a reason why this stuff gets interesting in statewide races like Michigan and Wisconsin, precisely because the voters that you're talking about matter more. If you look at like the Merlot or the woman who ran in Denver, some of her positions are, by again, I'm the conservative here, bat guano crazy, right? And some of the positions in the DSA platform, politically, right, just nuts and bolts, mercenary, Machiavellian politics stuff. Some of the stuff in the DSA platform, never mind some of the stuff that the DSA factions who are like openly Maoist, and that's not an exaggeration. There's a faction of the DSA that says they're Maoist and has common misunderstandings of Mao. But the mainstream platform that they just came out with, when they talk about abolishing the Senate,
3: yeah,
2: you have to be too stupid to be a spell checker at an M&M factory to think that is a good political idea. And I just want to be very clear about this. On the substance, I think it's crazy and stupid. Politically, the U.S. Constitution only prevents two things from happening by amendment. You could technically bring back slavery by amendment or, you know, crazy stuff like that. But you couldn't bring back importation of slaves because that's one of the things that you're not allowed to do past like 1830-something. And the other thing is you cannot deprive any state of their Senate representation without their permission. The idea that you are going to have a constitutional convention that abolishes the Senate, never mind the stuff about abolishing the Department of Defense and all of these other stupid ideas.
0: But the U.S. Senate.
2: The U.S. Senate is just the most massive waste of political energy and time possible. And I think the DSA people talk that stuff up in extremely blue districts. They get attention for it, and that's bad for the Democrats. And so, like, the ideological stuff does play into this more pragmatic thing that you're talking about.
0: But hashtag don't be weird is important.
3: Yeah, right? And that brings us full circle to the don't be weird. That's right. Just weird to a lot of people. Now, even if DSA won a majority in Congress, I don't think you would see a wholesale push to abolish the Senate. I do think you would see real conversations about how does capitalism need to be reformed. That's a legitimate conversation for us to be having. And that's what, you know, particularly with young voters who do not feel like capitalism as intended is working for them.
2: I can save this for my rant and rave, but I think the misreading of this whole capitalism thing is like one of the more underreported things in our politics right now.
0: Well, that is going to, if anyone was thinking of tuning out, they're going to stay tuned now for your rant and rave about capitalism. We have to take a break, but I do want to encourage all of you out there to join the Left, Right, and Center Substack because we can keep this conversation going and we'll send you a weekly inbox reminder to get honed up on the show and start the conversation. You can join at kcrwlrc.substack.com. That is kcrwlrc.substack.com. Jonah Goldberg, Moa Lathy, and I will come back, talk about some foreign policy and the president trying to get funding for the U.S. military and having some trouble. We'll have more Left, Right, and Center coming up.
4: This may sound like sci-fi, but it's real. Leading artificial intelligence companies have reported that AI models have been escaping test environments and hacking into other computer systems. And that's not all AI can do.
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0: All right, we're back again with more Left, Right, and Center. I'm David Green with Moa Lathy on the left, and we have Jonah Goldberg this week on the right. He is co-founder and editor-in-chief at The Dispatch. Before we move on from politics, we've been talking about what sort of we can glean from the midterm voting so far. There was one race, I think, Mo, in Connecticut that caught your eye. You saw 47-year-old Luke Bronin beat out a longtime incumbent, 78-year-old John Larson, for a Democratic primary congressional race. Why were your eyes on that race?
3: It was just an interesting race that I think touches on one other narrative worth exploring this cycle, and that's generational change. This is a liberal Democratic district, and the incumbent, Larson, was running to the left in this race. Bronin, the former mayor of Hartford, is like half his age and is, frankly, the more centrist of the two candidates. And yet, voters tossed out the incumbent because of his very strong, it's time for generational change argument. We are seeing a lot of that.
0: Is there an age thing, too? I mean, we have a current president and the most recent other president who are kind of up there in years. I mean, is that sort of causing people to think?
3: Yeah, I think that is it. People are saying, you know what, the system isn't working. Let's bring in some fresh blood, and let's bring in some blood that's not 80 years old. All of this keeps getting conflated into this false choice between progressives and moderates, when I do think change is manifesting in a lot of different ways, and generational is absolutely one of them.
0: Jonah, how do you see that playing out on the right? Because, I mean, there's been a lot of talk about, you know, some really fresh momentum and energy among young conservatives right now.
2: I find it dismaying, but I think J.D. Vance has this theory that if he can sort of corner the most obnoxious, aggressive, you know, there's this Nick Fuentes guy who a lot of people shorthand as a neo-Nazi, right?
0: Yeah.
2: And Vance's position is sort of become like anti-neo-Nazi. Right, because he wants to keep people, the sort of the Tucker fan base, in his fold. And
0: I'm not for them, but you can't be against them,
2: right? Because, like, yeah, by all means, let's nightstick the Nikki Haley's and quote unquote neocons out of the big tent. But we need a big tent and not to cancel anybody just because they make a lot of Nazi jokes and that kind of thing in their private Slack channels. So he has a theory of the electorate. I think he's wrong, but the fact that he's smart and has smart people around him and he thinks he's right, I find very troubling. That said, the arguments about old and all that kind of stuff, I mean, it's just there's so much hypocrisy given what people said about Biden, you know, about his age, about the Biden crime family, all those kinds of things, that I think a lot of those conversations are in abeyance because you just can't talk about anything coherent and not run afoul of some aspect of Trumpism. But that said, Vance is vying for this argument that they're never going to go back to a traditional GOP, that we're never going to go back to the Reaganism stuff. That's behind us. And if you want to continue the Trump stuff, you have to back him. And he's the only one that you can back. And he is the future of the right and all of that kind of thing. And he's betting big that he can pull off that argument. I'm very skeptical of it. But that's where the generational thing, at the presidential level at least, is playing out.
0: Do you see Vance's people as having influence, like, in some of these races quietly, or does he not have that kind of political power yet?
2: I haven't seen it. I mean, I really haven't seen it. I mean, we did see Trump's endorsements mattering at the margins less, like in South Carolina. So Darlene Graham is going to be in a runoff with Ralph Norman, a guy who basically is more Trumpy than Graham and has said that January 6th was an op and it was staged and all of that. I guess I want Graham to win. And, you know, and Mike Lindell, getting back to Mo's point about don't be a moron or don't be crazy,
0: right,
2: he lost despite Trump's endorsement. And of course, he's claiming that the election was stolen from him.
0: Well, I want to shift to foreign policy and some of the dynamics in the Republican Party and with the White House when it comes to President Trump's foreign policy, particularly this war in Iran, which is now we're almost 6 months in, which is crazy. And the economic costs are straining a lot of Americans so much that there's a growing shift even among Trump's most diehard supporters who are saying in polling that this war is not worth it. So what does this strategy look like potentially to end it? Well, for the president, he told Axios that, quote, we are low-keying it, and that he is prepared to let economic pressure mount on Iran. This is the president with reporters last week.
7: You said this last round of talks was Iran's last chance before decapitation. So what now? What
8: You'll
7: comes
8: find
7: next?
8: Out. You'll find out.
7: Are you still, are massive escalation, is that still on the table?
8: Well, we have that certainly that ability if we want to do that. Yeah, you'll find it.
0: All right, so on the Iran side, there was a military advisor who said that their strategy is to wait President Trump out. This is Iranian Brigadier General Mohammad Reza Naqdi talking with PBS NewsHour.
9: Is it Iran's objective to drag out this war, to maybe wait until Mr. Trump is out of office?
10: Look, we have to attain deterrence so that the enemy never dares to attack us, so we can live with security. One way is to prolong this war until we get to the next term of the presidency and cause attrition, so that if anyone else wants to attack Iran, they will know there is a cost.
0: I mean, Jonah, I'm just a little baffled. You have the president saying, I'm just low-keying it now and wait and see. You have the Iranians saying they're ready to wait this thing out until a next term, a next presidency. Like, what are we as Americans supposed to make of this war that the President Trump has started and we're now 6 months in?
2: Daddy screwed it up. I mean, I don't think it's really complicated. He made a mistake getting into this war. I'm in favor of a regime change in Iran. I had a wait and see at the beginning, even though I think he should have gone to Congress. I think he should have made a case, all that stuff. We can do all the Monday morning quarterbacking. I'm not here to defend the war. That's not my point. Now that we're in it, he doesn't have very many good options in a naval blockade, which it's important to remind people, naval blockades are acts of war. And a naval blockade, the bet is that Iran will lose more and break before we do. The problem with that is that the Iranian regime's pain points are just different than ours. Our pain points are like $105, $120 a barrel of gas, and we're freaking out, right? $5 a gallon gas is freaking us out. And their pain points are, well, they blew up another bridge. They killed a bunch of people. They can withstand a lot because they can win by not losing. And so the waiting it out thing, you know, Trump posted on Truth Social this week that we have total and complete control of the Strait of Hormuz. I think we're going to keep it. It is true that we can keep Iran from getting ships of at least much oil out through the Strait of Hormuz, but Iran can keep everybody else from getting oil out of the Strait of Hormuz. And that means that the economic consequences of this are going to pile up, and it's going to be a problem for Trump and the Trump administration and the U.S. economy. And that's what he's trying to do. He's just trying to, like, put it on the back burner and think no one will notice.
0: All right, you're listening to Left, Right, and Center from KCRW. We're talking about the Iran war and where we go from here. Mo, I wonder that this feels like a moment. I mean, you and I and Sarah and on the show have talked for so many months now about Congress not seeming to do their job. Here we are. We've got Democrats and, you know, some Republicans in congressional leadership basically telling the White House, you need to wait on your $1.5 trillion defense budget and extra spending for this Iran war. What kind of message are we taking from that in this political moment?
3: I mean, this is in many ways one of the few times recently that Congress is actually doing its job. We've talked a lot about the war powers votes and how they keep failing. But like, if you look at history, it's not like Congress has used war power votes to end previous conflicts. When they've disagreed with the administration, they have done just this. They have just refused to fund it. And right now, you see Congress saying, yeah, at least the Senate, we're not going to give you a blank check for this thing anymore. Now, the cynic in me says, well, that's because we are now, what, weeks away from an election. But right now, they are saying we're not going to give you a blank check because we have no faith in you. The Iranians not only have different pain points, Jonah's absolutely right about that, than we do, they also operate on a different timeline. We think in terms of weeks, months, the next election. They think in terms of years, decades, civilizations. That's just the ethos there. They're willing to allow their citizens to suffer as much as they need them to. They don't worry about that because they're bad people. And so they hold all the cards. And if I'm a Republican senator, I'm looking at this and I'm saying, this war is going to continue. Gas prices keep going up. This president allowed the Iranians to do something that they weren't able to do before, and that was take control of the Strait of Hormuz. They didn't have control of it before the war. They sure as hell have it now. Yeah, we're not going to dump more money into this thing until we have till we can see a clear way out. And the biggest problem is this president does not see a way out. He doesn't know how.
0: Jonah, if you're one of those Republican senators who Mo brought up, is it as simple as kind of politics and reading the polls? I mean, these are, you know, congressional Republicans have been very supportive of Pete Hegseth since he got in on that razor-thin vote when he was confirmed. I mean, is it just looking at the polls and saying, my God, like most Americans don't understand this war? Or is there some sort of philosophical thing that's happening in a party that obviously is known for being hawkish and definitely prioritizing making sure that a president has enough money to spend on the military?
2: Yeah, look, it's super complicated insofar as there's a lot of stuff going on thinking about what the post-Trump Republican Party looks like. And there are people both inside and outside the administration that want, I think isolationist is the wrong term, but for conversational purposes, non-interventionist, isolationist kind of foreign policy. And there are people who don't. And you have other people who they're not so much caring about an ideological thing about foreign policy. It's that they're just looking at a post-Trump era. Trump is on his way to being a lame duck president. And some of these people want to get elected after Trump is gone. And this war is unpopular. And then you just have a lot of normie Republicans who are scared of undermining a president when he's at war, even if he shouldn't be at war, even if he hasn't asked for permission for the war. That's a bad look. That scares a lot of people. And so they're inclined to sort of say, I'm not going to abandon the commander-in-chief during a conflict and then maybe mumble that we shouldn't have gotten into in the first place.
0: But just mumble.
2: But I don't think anybody gives a rat's ass about Pete Hegseth, or as I like to call him, Chesty McBroseph. I think he's... if Trump threw him out tomorrow and said the war was all his fault, I think there were very few senators who would leap up and say, how dare you undermine this great patriot?
0: And that is not out of the realm of possibility, we should say. I do want to bring up one story and just state out loud to the two of you. It really bothered me. This Washington Post story telling us that President Trump, when he was leaving the NATO summit in Turkey, was shuttled secretly into a catering container because there was a threat, according to some intelligence, although there are now questions about whether how serious it was on his life, but leaving Air Force One as basically a decoy with reporters and a lot of White House staff on board. I mean, as someone who traveled with George W. Bush to Iraq and some of those secret trips and went to Afghanistan with then Vice President Cheney, the idea of not being even told off the record something, it's just indefensible to me. And I Juliet Kayyem, former Homeland Security official and often on our show, she said that she brought up the notion of acceptable losses. This was basically saying that reporters and White House staff were acceptable losses. I don't know. I understand.

0: has that kind of character. Stipulated, he has a bad character. That doesn't mean that everything that he's done is wrong because of his or is evilly motivated. And so I don't know. I'm open to the idea that this was really bad. Their optics can be really bad on it, but I just there's a lot of stuff I haven't figured out yet.
1: Yeah, and I in my mind, I wasn't even necessarily blaming President Trump. I mean, I see what you mean, but it was more of a process question that
0: it's
1: shouldn't
0: weird.
1: Happen.
0: Yeah,
2: it's weird. Look, Secret Service is very good at what they do, and they need to keep the president safe, and they should keep the president safe. I have no issues with the underlying story, right? That they had a credible threat. They snuck the president off the plane. They even the weirdness of hiding him in a catering truck and a different, like all of that. If that's what the Secret Service felt it needed to do to keep the president safe, I will accept that. It's all the other stuff that I don't, because I think Juliette's absolutely right. This whole notion of acceptable loss. When President Clinton used subterfuge going in and out of Pakistan, the press knew, and they actually watched it unfold, right? They were there to witness him getting off of the real plane. When President Bush used subterfuge, as you know, David,
1: yeah,
2: you know, to go to Iraq.
1: They were careful. They were super careful to keep him safe. I mean,
2: right.
1: Yeah.
2: But they told a small group of reporters who traveled with the president. And I'm willing to stipulate that maybe this was the kind of threat that required a different kind of secrecy. Okay.
0: In part because they only found about it very early. You know, they didn't have a lot of heads up on it, right?
2: But compared this to those, the fact that they lied about it for a full month afterwards, once the president was clear of any sort of danger, there was no reason to continue the lie.
0: I agree with that.
2: I think it's a really crappy thing to do to reporters. There's the notion of acceptable loss in the military, but you sign up to put yourself in harm's way in the military. These reporters didn't. That bothers me. But also the continued lying bothers me. So I'm not going to criticize the Secret Service in the way that they kept the president safe. I will continue to be bothered by putting Americans in danger and lying about it.
1: All right. Mo and Joan and I are going to come back and talk about how politics is seeping into sports. This time it's the WNBA and why players wish that was not happening. 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
1: We're back with Left, Right, and Center. I'm David Green, here with Moa Lathy on the left. On the right this week, we have Jonah Goldberg, who is co-founder and editor-in-chief at The Dispatch. The political and sports worlds are colliding again, and this time it is really impacting the WNBA, a league that has seen such incredible growth and momentum in recent years. Just such great storylines, a growing fan base, great basketball. But for weeks, this narrative has been building up around race and gender. Some of it centers on star player Caitlin Clark. She is white, and there's some who say that black players in the NBA have been fouling her too much without getting punished. Part of the narrative is focused on Caitlin Clark's teammate with the Indiana Fever, Sophie Cunningham, who, when asked by reporters, said that she was not in support of trans athletes competing in

0: women's sports. And that has begun a whole conversation and caused a lot of protests. But also conservative activists have rallied around her. And Cunningham has been sort of suggesting that this isn't exactly the kind of attention that she wants.
1: There's just so much distraction. I think the WNBA media, all we ever do is cover everything except basketball. And it's like, what are we doing? There's so much. Like, you can talk about other things. I think those are great stories. I think it shows fans, you know, who people are outside of the court. But I also think we got to keep the main thing the main thing.
0: So much to talk about here, including like when players do bring something like that up, you know, should they not do that if they don't want the conversation to become political? But also, should athletes be able to just speak freely on issues in our country and cultural issues? I guess, Joan, I want to ask you, like, a lot of the attention around this has been coming from the right. You even saw Florida's Republican Attorney General threaten to file assault charges on players after there was coverage of a flagrant foul against Sophie Cunningham and a player was ejected from the game. I think that'd be hard because we should say there are no WNBA teams in the state of Florida. But conservatives seem to be struggling with, like, the messaging here. And also, like, talking about whether they want to be talking about women's basketball as much as they are being forced to, which is another interesting side. But what should we make of this conversation?
2: Yeah, so I'm willing to stipulate that there's a lot of stupid things being said by a lot of right-wingers on Twitter.
0: Good stipulation.
2: That said, I think Cunningham is a very good point. I have friends who actually are really into WNBA, and they follow the press coverage of it. They have the same complaint, is that you have a lot of people in the media covering the WNBA asking about trans and all sorts of other culture war issues, and not about, like, what was your strategy in the second half. So then you force a lot of players and others to talk about the politics of it, and then it's like pouring honey and on marshmallows and leaving in the woods. You're going to attract bears. You're going to attract right wingers who take up this stuff, and then you add in, I do think the fouls are wildly excessive. I don't follow it that closely, but there is a real animosity in the league. I think it comes through, and people are picking up on it. And I have real respect for Cunningham and Clark because for not letting themselves become sort of dashboard saints of dumb right-wing talk radio talking points. But that doesn't mean that all the talking points from the right aren't correct, and it doesn't mean that I think the left liked the WNBA as a subject as a culture war thing, and now they're shocked and freaking out when because the right is engaging because WNBA is now popular.
0: Well, yeah, Mo, and that actually, that's what I wanted to ask you about. Like, the WNBA has been so great as a space for diversity. I mean, diversity is celebrated. It's part of the ethos of the league. Does that also extend to someone like Sophie Cunningham, who has a view about trans athletes that a lot of other players in the league and coaches and fans don't like?
3: One, the WNBA's grown up. It's become a major sports league. It wasn't not that long ago. But by bringing in such tremendous stars like Cunningham, like Clark, and like, you know, many others.
0: And great basketball. Like, great
3: and
0: basketball.
3: Having great basketball.
0: Yeah.
3: It is something that people are now watching the way they hadn't before. And so you're going to start to see it get some of the same kind of attention that other major sports leagues have gotten. The NFL, the NBA, where they've had star players who've got pulled into some controversies, where they've had players use their new platform to talk about social issues because that platform now exists in a way that it didn't before. So a lot of this is to be expected. And I'm not sure the conversation about whether or not sports and politics should be intertwined, like, should it or should it not? I don't know. It is. And it always has been. The most iconic sports images of all times were the two black track athletes at the 1968 Olympics in Mexico City taking the gold and silver medal stands and raising their fists. That was a social, cultural, political moment as much as it was an athletic one. And we're never going to be able to decouple that. Number two, players have a right to speak. They've got a right to say what they want. And whether or not we like it, that's up to the fans to decide. If that means taking to Twitter and calling them out, that's going to happen. If it means boycotting a team, that could happen. I don't know, right? People will decide how much they care. I don't think the social conversation is what brings people to the games. They just want to watch the basketball.
0: But there is a snowballing thing that happens that I'm curious about. I know I'm stating the obvious, but it's like how this stuff gets whipped up. And I am not the biggest fan of Jesse Waters on Fox News, yeah. But like when he went on his show and basically acknowledged that he was being forced and pressured to get angry about this, I mean, who knows, by his producers, by whomever, I love that he was honest. This is what he said.
4: We get paid to have an opinion about everything. And this is something I don't care about, okay? It doesn't matter. Sounds there like will not be a part. Man in the WNBA. We don't even cover the NBA.
0: I mean, I hate the fact that he's basically suggesting that he doesn't care about the WNBA because there are no men in the WNBA. That sucks.
2: Well, no.
0: Putting that aside, I mean, did you know? Is that unfair?
2: Well, my understanding of this is that the official position or unofficial position of the WNBA is that they should allow trans players, and i.e. biological men in it. And so you have some...
0: Enes Kanter-Freedom, the former NBA stars, has made all this, I think, obnoxious. Like, you know, I'm going to apply to be in the WNBA. But yes.
2: And so it's a dumb controversy, started off, from my point of view, by a misguided position. I don't think biological men should be playing in the WNBA. Put that aside, I think where I disagree with Mo about this, it's... I agree that you're never going to get politics completely out of a lot of things. But we understand that we're supposed to try and cabin off politics as best we can. So like during the height of the civil rights movement, you have all this protest. It is not shocking that some dudes held up Black Power salutes. I get that. But one of the reasons why the sort of the woke George Floyd period went so nuts was no one could stay in their lane. You know, there's this famous line from Michael Jordan when he was asked to endorse a Democrat or give money to Democrats. And he said, well, you know, Republicans buy sneakers, too. And I just generally think that all things being equal, this is bad for the league. It's bad for the players. It's bad for the country. One of the things I think is making people crazy in the Trump era, and I think there's blame to go around, is the injection of politics into everything. And so rather than say, well, that's life and lean into it, I would rather say, let's pick our battles a little bit better. I think it's bizarre. I don't know what the name of the commissioner of the WNBA is. Given all of the controversies going on with the WNBA, given all of this attempt to politicize even more the WNBA and these fouls and all of this bait for people to make politics out of it, where is the leadership in the WNBA to sort of say, hey, look, let's focus on the game. You know, let's tamp this down. Let, you know, reject some of this stuff. And I think it's a real problem.
3: Look, so much of this depends on where you are on the issue, right?
2: For sure.
3: The very people who are holding up Riley Gaines, you know, that former, you know, University of Kentucky swimmer who has become a huge vocal opponent of trans athletes competing in women's sports, the same people who are holding her up as a brave voice fighting for equality are the same people who told LeBron James a few years ago, shut up and dribble. Mm-hmm. We don't care. We don't want to hear your voice in this. And so like every other aspect of our lives, where we stand on the issue is going to color how we look at this stuff. Jonah and I were both Fox News contributors in the same era and both left around the same time for, I think, a lot of the same reasons.
2: For similar reasons.
3: And I think the Jesse Waterfication of the network had a lot to do with it. This is probably the closest I've ever come to agreeing with him in the sense that the controversy becoming the controversy is a little misguided. There's always going to be this kind of controversy, because there are always going to be people with a platform who use the platform to say what they think is right. And I don't begrudge them that. I really don't. We, as fans, may roll our eyes and say, I came here because I wanted to watch a damn good game. But if it forces a conversation we need to have, then that's not the worst thing. I still applaud Colin Kaepernick for forcing a conversation that we weren't necessarily having. And he suffered as a result of it. But I think we are better for having that conversation, even though I just wanted to watch the game.
0: And I do want to say the WNBA commissioner, her name is Kathy Engelbert. Jonah, I did not know her name either. I'm going to say that. But she has been in the news dealing with a lot of these questions when it comes to eligibility and trans athletes and talking about working through some of these questions with the union. So she has been involved, but maybe not as vocally as you're saying she should be.
2: Right, but I can name, I'm not a huge football guy, I can name Pete Rozelle. I mean, I can name people going back 20 years who were commissioners of the NBA or the NFL, or at least I recognize their names, because they were out front fighting for the integrity, as they saw it, of their league and the game. And I think the WNBA has not handled this moment really well. I think they were blindsided by their success, largely driven by this player who's getting the crap beaten out of her because of her success. They could have better leadership than they've had. That's all.
0: And maybe it's an opportunity. I mean, as Mo said, I mean, this is what happens when you grow and you become like a mega sports league, to really watch how they handle it.
3: Yeah. And look, even the better known ones, though, have a problem sometimes, right? Yeah. It's not like the NFL,
0: for sure.
3: Right?
0: I don't think the NBA, the NFL, Major League Baseball have handled moments like this well at all.
2: Yes. No, man, those things run like Swiss watches. I don't know what you're talking about.
3: If only they could all be like FIFA.
0: Yeah. okay. If you have questions about anything you've heard today, hashtag don't be weird in our primaries, or the WNBA or the war in Iran, send us your questions. We might play them on the show and talk about them. Record a voice memo, keep it to around 30 seconds or so, and just shoot it to us at lrc@kcrw.org. One more time, lrc@kcrw.org. We would love to hear from you. And it is time for our Left, Right, and Center rants and raves. Jonah, I think you gave us a preview a little while ago, and we've been waiting with bated breath.
2: Well, I didn't come into it planning on it, but since Mo went into it, and let me also just say in advance, before everyone sends in their questions and comments about today's episode, I get it. You want Sarah back. That's fine.
0: You're not going to claim that you cleaned up her mess, as you
2: promised? No, no. Okay. I am very used to Sarah being more popular than I am. So
0: aren't we all?
2: Mo's absolutely right. I don't want to make it sound like I was profoundly disagreeing with him, that polls say that Americans, particularly young people, are very upset with quote-unquote capitalism. But there's a finding going back a couple decades now among pollsters that what people tend to mean by capitalism is the economic status quo. And it's very frustrating to somebody like me, you know, what has two thumbs and loves capitalism? This guy. But what people mean by capitalism isn't capitalism. And I'll just give you one example. I could do the whole chapter and verse for a while on this because I've been writing about it for 25 years. Echelon polling just came out with one of these polls. Everyone cited it. Democrats under 50 like socialism and don't like capitalism. They then asked the same people, what do they think about a free market economy? And zoom, its net favorability goes up like 50 points. You know, I'm not making up the numbers, but directionally, that's the point. It was like net favorability was like 22% above the surface of the water. The point being is, like, I think free market economy and capitalism are synonyms, not antonyms. But for a lot of people, they have this thermostatic reaction, which says, what I'm seeing right now, and I don't blame them, like all the corruption of the Trump administration, the crony capitalism, the state capitalism, the taking shares of like over 30 companies at this point, I think that's all gross. But it ain't capitalism as I understand it. It ain't a free market economy as I understand it. And so people use the word capitalism to mean the system that is poorly serving me right now. And then the socialists want to pretend that everybody actually means socialism when they say they like socialism. And the right-wingers who want to say, dear God, the country's being taken over by the red menace, look at this, all these young people like socialism, they take this finding seriously as if it reflects a profound philosophical commitment. Most Americans aren't socialists, including most Democrats, not in a meaningful sense. But the press loves this story. Every few years it becomes a thing. And I just think it's wildly misunderstood and misreported. That's my rant.
0: Well put. These names do get thrown around. And I feel like most people talking about them don't have a fundamental clear understanding of what exactly we're talking about. It's good to keep in mind. Mo?
3: So mine is a very different flavor of a rant, though it may be sort of capitalism gone awry. I don't know about you guys, but like if my wife and I are going to a fancy steakhouse for dinner, we tend to get dressed up, right? Well, there's a restaurant in South Florida that is actually getting rid of the need for that conversation about how dressed up they should get. Because on the first Monday of every month, they are now offering a naked dining experience where the entire restaurant can come in and eat naked.
0: Are you raving about this?
3: No, this is very much a rant, my friend.
2: They should have to serve scalding hot soup.
3: Because I cannot think of anything less hygienic, anything less safe for the point Jonah just made. And also, I don't think anyone's going to have an appetite if I walk in naked, right? Like, no one wants to see other people in their birthday suits. Now, on the hygiene issue, they do put seat covers down.
0: Oh, God. I don't even want to think about this.
3: So, you know, I guess thank the heavens for small favors.
0: Do they, when they turn tables, do they clean the seat covers when, like, the next group comes in?
3: I don't have that level of granularity, David. Okay. And I'm not sure I want to take the fact-finding mission.
0: No, this is too granular already, believe me.
3: The owner says, quote, "You'd think with a concept as risque as this, the main attraction is nakedness. But for us, it's the food.
0: Mm-hmm.
3: We want people to feel fancy and have themselves an upscale meal." The mayor of Hollywood, Florida, where the restaurant is located, said that while he wouldn't necessarily go, he's a big fan of the restaurant on other days, and says, you know, if there's a market and the shades are drawn, hey, different strokes for different folks. Such an unfortunate quote by the mayor, such an unfortunate concept. I have nothing but rant for this.
0: That sounds terrible.
3: I mean, your wife's a restaurateur.
0: Yeah, she is.
3: Do you think this is going to catch fire and take off across the country?
0: Thanks to capitalism, you can choose not to go there, Mo. So there you go. That ties all together.
3: There you go.
0: I'm going to tie in. My rant is actually tied to restaurants. So we have like a lovely chain of great segues here.
3: So cascading segue.
0: Yeah. Do you guys know what Alpha Gal is?
2: Mm-hmm.
0: I literally had no idea. I just did another interview recently about...
2: It's kind of terrifying.
0: Alpha. It's terrifying. Like, we thought Lyme disease was bad. You got ticks, and ticks could give you Lyme disease. Some types of ticks, the Lone Star tick, can... If you have a tick, Lone Star tick, on you, you can get Alpha Gal, which gives you this meat allergy. You can't eat meat anymore. And if you do eat meat, I mean, the consequences can be catastrophic. I mean, you could even die. This is serious stuff. This is affecting more and more people. That's terrible. The idea that you can catch something from a tick that can make you not able to consume meat forever. If you're hiking anywhere in the South or Mid-Atlantic or wherever these things are now spreading, just you know, do some tick checks, because that sounds really nasty. And that is my rant, and hopefully news you can use. That's it. That is all the time we have. Jonah, thank you for joining us. It's great to have you always. Please come back. Mo, thank you as always as well. The show is put together by an amazing team every single week. Left, Right, and Center is produced by Leo Duran. Our executive producer is Arnie Seipel. The show is recorded and mixed by Nick Lamponi. Todd M. Simon composed our theme music. 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
7: 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And we're coming up on BBC NewsHour. 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
8: Welcome to NewsHour from the BBC World Service. I'm Celia Hatton. 5 years after the Taliban swept back into power, our chief international correspondent returns to Afghanistan to meet some of those defying the ban on girls' education.
9: If they find us, maybe something happened for us and also for our school. But even with this fear, we're coming to starting to learn something.
8: Plus, U.S. four-star General David Petraeus tells us how it all went wrong for the U.S. in Afghanistan and what lessons can be learned. Luigi Mangione appears in court and admits to killing a U.S. healthcare CEO. And one of classical music's most famous festivals dabbles in a different musical genre.
10: I think Marvin's legacy is under celebrated compared to some of the other artists that came out of Motown and other artists of his stature, because he's one of the global true greats.
8: Stay with us.
11: This is Asian View from NHK World Japan. I'm Yoshio Gaswara. Japan is considering taking countermeasures following Russian President Vladimir Putin's visit to one of four islands that are controlled by Russia and claimed by Japan. One possibility is strengthening sanctions that Tokyo imposed on Moscow after Russia invaded Ukraine. The islands are called the Northern Territories in Japan. The Japanese government maintains the islands are an inherent part of Japan's territory. It says the islands were illegally occupied after World War II. Prime Minister Takaichi Sanae says Putin's visit hurts the feelings of the Japanese people and is absolutely unacceptable. Takaichi says the visit has made it more difficult to improve Japan-Russia relations over the medium to long term. At least eight people are dead after record rainfall pounded Chiba Prefecture east of Tokyo through early Friday. About 1,800 people spent the night in the prefectural government headquarters in Chiba City after public transportation was suspended. Over 1,000 others took shelter in other locations in the city. The operator of Narita Airport said around 7,000 people were stuck at the facility in the prefecture as of early Friday. People in Taiwan have taken part in annual air raid evacuation drills aimed at preparing for a possible attack by China. Crowds quickly evacuated into an underground arcade space near Taipei Station when air raid sirens sounded on Thursday. This year's drills included communications disruptions caused by cyber attacks. The communication speeds of smartphones and other devices were temporarily slowed to restrict transmission of social media messages. This is NHK World Japan. North Korea has criticized South Korea's aim of producing domestically made nuclear-powered submarines. South Korea's defense ministry in May unveiled a plan to develop such vessels. It calls for the first one to be launched in the mid-2030s. A North Korean foreign ministry official said the plan would pave the way for the South to develop nuclear weapons. Chan Gum-chol said it would inevitably result in what he called nuclear dominoes in the Asia-Pacific region. Japan has provided Ukraine with a new landmine detection system. It features a sensor-equipped drone and artificial intelligence analysis. Ukraine faces a major challenge in removing mines that have been buried underground in areas invaded by Russia. Demining workers usually try to identify minefields through interviews with local residents and other methods. The new system is expected to sharply lessen the work and time needed for the location process and enable inspections over wider areas in a safer manner. The Kyiv office of the Japan International Cooperation Agency transferred the system to Ukraine on Thursday. It includes a drone designed to perform magnetic sensor and optical camera surveys of ground surface and underground conditions while flying at a height of about 10 feet. A law has taken effect in Japan to punish anyone who damages the national flag. It says acts of publicly damaging, removing, or defacing the flag in a manner resulting in significant discomfort or disgust could be punished with imprisonment of up to 2 years or a fine of up to about $1,300. The law also says deciding whether a particular act is punishable will involve objectively examining the act itself, the surrounding situation, and other factors. The wording of the legislation adds that consideration is required so as not to unjustly infringe on people's constitutionally guaranteed freedom and rights, including freedom of speech. Some lawmakers said the scope of punishable acts is vague. Justice Ministry officials say they'll inform the public of the purpose of the law and acts that are subject to it. Police at Tokyo's Haneda Airport have arrested a Mexican man after discovering hundreds of lizards hidden in his luggage, including several endangered reptiles. They charged him with attempting to smuggle 9 arboreal alligator lizards through Haneda from South Korea in violation of the Customs Act. The animals had been stuffed into socks and rolled up in t-shirts. Officials found about 200 lizards of various species in the suspect's suitcase. The suspect reportedly told investigators he bought the lizards in his country for about $3 to $5 each. This is Asian View from NHK World Japan.
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13: Hello, I'm Celia Hatton. Welcome to NewsHour on the BBC World Service. We're starting this edition of the program with a look at the legacy left by the United States and its allies' abrupt and chaotic withdrawal from Afghanistan. Tomorrow marks 5 years since the Taliban seized power again in the Afghan capital, Kabul. Later in the program, we'll bring you our interview with retired U.S. Army General David Petraeus. He commanded U.S. forces for a period in Afghanistan, and as you'll hear, he says it was a mistake for the United States to have ever left Afghanistan. But that's the decision that was made, and so first, we wanted to bring you a rare window into life inside the country now. Since the Taliban's return to power, its leaders have severely restricted the lives of women and girls. Just a few of the hundreds of edicts that have been issued: girls can't attend school beyond the age of 11, women can't go to university, and many jobs are now barred to them. Our chief international correspondent, Lise Doucette, has been traveling to Afghanistan for many years, and she was there when the Taliban took over again 5 years ago. Well, Lise has now been back to meet 3 Afghans trying to keep learning and working.
14: The sound of a school almost anywhere in the world. Here, young children, Afghan boys and girls in primary school, laughing and learning with their teachers. But now we're going down a dark hallway into a far corner. And this is how young girls in Afghanistan, beyond grade 6, are being educated now. This is what's called a secret school. Hello, assalamu alaikum.
15: Assalamu alaikum, how are you? Are you okay?
14: So you teach the girls what to do if the morality police come?
15: Yeah, yeah.
14: So this is one escape?
15: Yeah, one escape door, one is, the second one is here, this door.
14: And where do the girls go, downstairs?
15: This is, try to go to
14: the... To the back?
15: Back of
14: the... To the back, so they escape out the back door. Did they ever catch you?
15: No, no, till now they didn't catch me.
14: Why do you take this risk?
15: Because every day when I wake up and come to school to see all the girls, I think this is, I'm responsible because I'm also a father and I have a girls also. This is risk for us also. I accept.
14: I'm just going up the stairs now. Some other classrooms of the oldest girls studying here.
16: I'm 13 years old, and it's 2 years that I'm studying in a secret school, and we are so happy to have a school like this.
14: When you sit in the classroom, how does it make you feel?
16: First is the feel that I'm gonna learn something, and after that, there's some fear that what will happen if they find us.
14: What do you fear? What could happen?
16: If they find us, maybe something happened for us and also for our school. But even with this fear, we're coming to studying and learn something.
14: Sometimes you get sad?
16: Yeah. For example, sometimes I'm thinking that what will happen in the future. Sometimes I get sad and it's like sometimes these feelings come.
14: Where do you find hope?
16: From thinking about my future that maybe it will be good.
14: You're a very brave girl.
16: Yeah. Thank you also.
14: We've driven about an hour from Kabul and come to this village where we're going to meet women who are learning how to make jam. It's one of the many enterprises that are being set up by Afghan women because it is one area where the Taliban seem to have no objections. Just going down the steps. Salam. Oh, salam, hanım, salam. Ejaza, can I come in? Okay. Oh, valet.
17: What were you doing before the Taliban came to power, during the Republic?
18: I was a university student during the Republic, and I was studying political science. I completed 6 semesters of my studies there. I had only 2 semesters left. That was when, unfortunately, the universities were closed to girls.
17: And now it's been 5 years. You're learning to make jam. How does that feel?
18: If I cannot go to university, then I will find work. I knew that if I stayed at home, I would not make any progress or better myself. But I am 100% sad. I loved my degree and I really wanted to finish it. When I apply for jobs and send my CV in or go to interviews, the first thing they ask is for my university certificate. But I never got one.
19: Even this space is getting squeezed. As of last year, women can't take the products themselves to the shops to sell. A man has to do it. And if there's a trade fair, they can no longer be at the stalls. They have to send a man in their place. So year on year, it just keeps getting harder. We're on our way now to meet another young Afghan girl who's doing whatever she can to keep being educated. And it's less risky both for the students as well as the teacher. And that's studying online. There's a growing number of initiatives outside and in Afghanistan to educate women in this way. And I'm going to meet one of these students.
20: I'm 13 years old and I've finished my 6th grade lessons, and after that I'm studying online my lessons.
19: And you were sitting in a classroom with your fellow schoolgirls for 6 years. Now you're by yourself online. How does it feel?
20: It doesn't feel very good. It feels very bad, I think, because like we studied 6 years. We were classmates, we were friends, and we all studied together.
19: We're talking in a shop and you're getting trained for a new kind of skill.
20: Yes. And right now I'm doing goldsmithing, which I make some jewels to sell.
19: What if your life was that you were a jewelry maker instead of a doctor? Would that be okay?
20: No, I won't be happy because they are all not my main goal. Becoming a doctor, I think, is much better than becoming a jeweler.
19: Do you sometimes feel the world has forgotten Afghanistan and Afghan girls?
20: Yes, I think the same, they forgot it. But I can totally tell them that we are unstoppable and we will never give up.
19: Such impressive determination. And there are other girls like her. But there are many, many more who don't have access to the internet, online education, secret schools, or even Islamic madrasas. For them, usually the only option is early marriage, sometimes as young as a teenager. And this is not just an issue of girls' education. 5 years on, a new society is being created in Afghanistan.
21: Well, the Taliban's leader is now the ultra-conservative Habibullah Akhundzada, who, as we were hearing earlier, has reversed almost all of the rights and freedoms gained by women and girls when the US and its allies held a presence there. Lise Doucette's been speaking to the Supreme Leader's spokesman in the southern city of Kandahar. He's called Zabihullah Mujahid, and Lise began by asking him what the Taliban had achieved in the past 5 years.
22: It has been 5 years since Afghanistan has not been under foreign occupation or at war. It has been 5 years since a single government has been ruling Afghanistan, something that had not happened in the previous 45 years. Afghanistan has had a good opportunity over these 5 years to rebuild and to restart the foundations of our economy.
19: You keep asking for your seat at the United Nations, and the UN makes it clear that's not going to happen until you make progress on human rights, including women's rights, inclusive governance, counterterrorism. Why in 5 years have you not moved an inch towards resolving those issues?
22: We should emphasize that what the UN says about these issues is not correct. The rights of the Afghan people are being ensured. For about 20 years, Afghans were being killed and faced deprivation. Second, there is no terrorism in Afghanistan. Claims that terrorism exists in Afghanistan are incorrect. Afghanistan is a secure country and has a strong security forces.
19: In August 2021, just after the Taliban came to power, you publicly said, "We are going to allow women to work and study. Women are going to be very active in the society, but within the framework of Islam." What happened?
22: Yes, we had said that. It would be under the guidance of Islam and Islamic laws. At present, women work in places where there is a need for them and where Islam permits it. Currently, women make up 24% of the government workforce.
19: You know that so many women lost their jobs. You know that the secondary schools and the universities are shut. When are they going to open? When are the schools going to open? Is it days, months?
22: No, at present, education continues up to the sixth grade. And as for universities, the matter has not yet been finalized in a way that takes all the considerations into account. The institutions responsible for this are making their efforts.
19: Is it better just to be honest and say they're never going to open?
22: Naturally, we follow what Islam and Sharia law tell us. When the requirements that Sharia demands are provided, the problem may be resolved.
19: What do you say to the Islamic scholars who have come to Afghanistan from around the world, Islamic leaders, and they say to you, Islam gives women the right to study, gives women the right to work. What do you say to them?
22: I ask you not to focus too much on this matter, because it is related to a religious and a Sharia-based position. We cannot discuss and explain all the religious matters, issues of ijtihad, and the differences among scholars in a BBC program.
19: As someone who promised the girls that they would go to school, when you hear reports of young girls committing suicide because they don't see the heavenly future, how does that make you feel?
22: We will do everything within our ability to find a solution to this problem. But we see that girls also have alternative ways to address this problem to some extent. However, we are still obliged to follow the Sharia's rulings.
19: Many countries, including countries from the West, say they're making so little progress in their discussions with the Taliban. What's not working? Is there another way to do it?
22: Western countries should change their policies. Unfortunately, their policies are the same as they were during the war and when they had no relations with us. They imposed sanctions and prevented us from moving forward with what we wanted to do. They're following the same policy now. We want diplomatic contact so that things can become clear and the problems that arise can be resolved.
1: 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Stay with us.

0: Hey, this is One Way Possible, your vibe curator and selector. It's Friday. And tonight, I will be with you from 8 to 10 p.m. So join me and catch a vibe right here on KALW 91.7 FM and KALW.org.
1: 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This is KALW San Francisco Bay Area. We're coming up on 1 o'clock, and we'll be having Today Explained. 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
2: Some surveys of Gen Z have found that more than half of them, when asked what they want to do for a living, say influencer.
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2: But thanks to changing trends online, a certain type of middle-class influencer is vanishing. It's become harder to make a living. Creator Jaclyn Hill sums it up like this.
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8: Live from NPR News in Washington, I'm Janine Hurst. Luigi Mangione has pleaded guilty to federal stalking charges in a New York courtroom today, connected to the shooting death of United Healthcare CEO Brian Thompson. NPR's Brian Mann was in the courtroom and has more.
9: Speaking in federal court, Luigi Mangione told the judge, "I knew what I was doing." He said, "I shot Mr. Thompson in Manhattan and he died." When the judge asked Luigi Mangione how he pleaded, Mangione said guilty. Sentencing in this case is now set for December. According to the judge, the prosecution has recommended a sentence that would be more than 20 years behind bars, but the judge said repeatedly that the exact penalty that she hands down could be very different.
8: NPR's Brian Mann reporting from New York. Federal regulators have opened a probe into so-called mention markets. As NPR's Bobby Allen reports, it's a type of prediction market betting that allows people to wager on the words spoken by the president, executives, and sportscasters during live and even sometimes pre-recorded events.
10: Mention markets have surged in popularity on sites like Kalshi and Polymarket, despite critics who say the markets are easy to rig. Now the Commodity Futures Trading Commission has opened a review of this type of betting as regulators determine if the markets are susceptible to manipulation. That's according to two sources with direct knowledge of the probe who were not authorized to speak publicly. In response, Kalshi has removed all mention markets for sports, where people were able to bet on whether a sportscaster would say things like MVP or jump shot or overtime. The new review follows the revelation that President Trump's teleprompter operator had been profiting off the president's words on Kalshi. Bobby Allen, NPR News.
8: 5 years ago, the Taliban seized power in Afghanistan, vanquishing Western-backed Afghan forces as U.S. forces withdrew nearly two decades after it first invaded. NPR's Dia Hadid has more.
11: The Taliban's unexpectedly swift seizure of Afghanistan hastened the U.S. withdrawal, leading to thousands of Afghans trying to flee. Afghanistan is now far more peaceful, but desperately poor. Some half of the population of 40 million people need aid. Millions are hungry, but the US and much of the West have dramatically reduced aid. And hundreds of health clinics have shuttered this year, meaning women and babies are now more likely to die. The Taliban have imposed increasingly hardline rules. Most girls cannot attend school after grade 6, cannot work in most professions, and have little right to leave a violent spouse. Adding to the crisis, Iran and Pakistan have expelled some 6 million Afghans, overwhelming services in an already devastated country. Dia Hadid, NPR News.
8: Preliminary closing numbers on Wall Street, the Dow down 107, NASDAQ down 73, S&P 500 down 13. This is NPR News. Record-breaking downpours outside Tokyo have caused widespread flooding and killed at least 6 people. NPR's Anthony Kuhn reports from Seoul that the severe weather also disrupted transportation during the peak holiday travel season.
5: Some parts of Chiba Prefecture outside Tokyo saw 3 times more rain in half a day than they usually see for the whole month of August, according to Japan's meteorological agency. Evacuation orders were issued for more than 100,000 residents. About 40% of the prefecture's cities and towns were flooded. More than 20,000 households lost power. Trains and highways were shut down, and thousands of travelers were stranded at Narita International Airport, which serves the capital. Several of those who died were found on flooded roads or trapped in submerged cars. This happened as the country celebrates the Obon Festival, when many Japanese travel to their hometowns, join festivals, and prepare special foods. Anthony Kuhn, NPR News, Seoul.
8: Shoppers cut back on spending last month. The Commerce Department says retail sales fell a sharper than expected 0.6% in July, the largest monthly drop in more than a year, and it follows spending increases in April and May. This as people cut back on spending on cars, gas stations, grocery stores, and electronics. Spending at clothing stores and restaurants rose last month. In Italy, authorities recovered 3 paintings by Renoir, Cezanne, and Matisse worth millions that were stolen earlier this year from a private museum. Officials say they were discovered during a search without giving additional details. That theft happened last March, and local media say the thieves snatched the paintings in less than 3 minutes. 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
14: My name is Rebecca Jennings. I'm a features writer at New York Magazine.
2: You recently wrote that we are in the midst of an influencer recession. What do you mean? What is this?
14: So it is a lot harder to be an influencer now than it was even a couple of years ago. There is simply too much competition. You're competing against people that have armies of people clipping videos and sending them out onto social media platforms and stealth marketing campaigns. And there's really no way to break through the noise unless you are doing something really out of the box, which is a lot of times that means rage baiting or making such amazing content that like no one can possibly compete with it.
15: I found this like finally just now. I was like, why don't I check and see what hairspray this is because it's really good. I found this on my dresser. I think I put wood shellac for woodwork in my hair. Please tell me this comes out.
16: The idea of me being representative for the state of California came to me in a dream, in a vision, if you will. It's so vivid to me.
14: And the reason this matters is because we are spending so much more time scrolling our phones than we ever have. The stuff that we watch used to be like TV shows, music, movies. Now it's just like regular people making content. So like the stuff that really breaks through our algorithms changes the way we interact with the world. It changes the way we behave, what we buy, how we think, everything. And so the kinds of people that can make careers making content really matters. The problem is that for the average middle-class influencer, that economy is getting a lot more tricky, just like the regular economy is getting a lot trickier for a lot of us.
2: Okay, so what exactly happened?
14: Okay, so right now, influencers are having to compete with absolutely everything. Celebrities, too. Regular people, too. Like, everyone knows the feeling of posting online and you're just like, I feel like no one saw this. Like, I feel like I'm shouting into a void.
17: Jesus Christ, there's like 3 people that are seeing on both apps. No one is seeing my posts at the minute.
7: These 3 things are making your content absolutely flop, and I see so many people doing this, and I just shake my head.
18: So does anyone actually see my videos on here, or am I just posting for nothing, bro? If y'all see my videos, like, just comment, I see you. And if not, it is what it is, man.
14: And a lot of, like, established influencers with millions of followers are feeling the same thing. And so a lot of that is because the internet has so much more content than it used to, even a couple of years ago. I think AI is a huge part of that. You know, you feel like you're online and everything is just like slop. There's just like mountains of this that you have to push through. And at the same time, you also have, you know, the world's biggest pop stars, movie studios, podcasts. They are paying, you know, armies of people on Discord to flood social media with clips of them so that maybe like a couple of those videos will go viral and break through the noise and show up on new people's For You page. It's a lot harder than it used to be if you're not part of that sort of just like really like tiny, tiny percentage of things that will break through and end up on someone's page, then you're kind of just stuck shouting into a void.
2: You profiled an influencer named Audrey Peters. Tell me about what happened with her and what she learned about all this.
14: Yeah, so Audrey Peters is an influencer that got big in the early 2020s.
19: What your go-to drink at a pregame says about you? Let's do it. My ranking of hot male foreign accents, let's do it.
14: She was doing this sort of like upper middle class comedy videos about New York City life.
19: My favorite dinner spots in Manhattan, let's do it. The zodiac signs as New York City neighborhoods, let's do it. Kicking this off with the most obvious pairing, the Upper East Side and Taurus, because they have the best taste and are also the most materialistic, so obviously.
14: And then after a couple years, like, the joke started to feel just really stale, and she wasn't, like, she wasn't seeing the same kind of engagement as she used to. Then she pivoted to something that she knew really well, which was luxury. And in 2022, she said, like, luxury fashion really blew up.
20: I know I'm late. I've been off the grid in Mexico detoxing, but did you really think I would deprive you of a luxury Christmas haul a la Audrey Peters? But I finally decided it was time to crack, and I got the Valentino feather jeans, and I went all in and got the matching jacket to go with it.
14: And then, like all things, you know, as soon as one thing takes off on social media, then more and more people start to do it, and then it just starts to feel a little bit passe. And so she said around 2024, that's when like her views just started to go down again. And she realized like she's just going to have to pivot forever because this is the way the internet works. Like when one thing works, everyone follows it and then it gets boring after a while. So right now what's really working is rage bait, which I think most people on the internet are very familiar with, which is a creator making something that they know will either be misconstrued or enrage people or drive comments to like the lowest common denominator. And so the series she started was,
20: so this is everything that I'm DoorDashing to myself in a day.
14: To the average person, this is really extreme. This is an extreme use of money and plastics. And
2: what is she ordering?
14: So she's her thing is she's like,
20: because I'm lazy, I hate cooking, and because I can.
14: So she told me, she was like, okay, I'm gonna order Starbucks today because everyone gets so mad at me when I order Starbucks because I live three blocks from a Starbucks.
20: This is an iced latte with almond milk, two pumps of vanilla, vanilla cream cold foam, and cinnamon, and this was $21.20. Cheers.
14: And the funny part is, this is like the opening of my story, but like she makes this video at the Starbucks, and then she's like, actually, I don't need this anymore. Do you want it? And I'm just like,
2: ooh.
14: But yeah, and I mean, she knows what she's doing. She is rage baiting with those videos, but it has been a real success for her. She partnered with DoorDash, and so now she's making money from DoorDash now to keep doing that series. And you know, the idea for it came from a conversation with her and her manager about like, what about your life can we sort of like mine to get people to watch and react. And she said the reaction was like, everyone's calling my manager and me being like, oh my God, we're seeing the comments. Are you okay? And she was like, no, this is exactly what I wanted. So it's all part of this like thing that everybody kind of does now, because that's what you have to do to get attention.
2: Okay, so this thing where I go online and I see an influencer doing something that I'm like, feels completely out of control, and I'm like, oh my God, that is deliberate.
14: Of course. Oh my gosh. I think okay. A lot of tradwife content very deliberately rage bait, even though many of them won't really admit that.
21: My husband mentioned that he was craving Coca-Cola the other day, and since we were out of soda, I decided to make him some today.
22: Yes, I'm a tradwife, and I have tradwife duties. We're going to the grocery store.
14: A lot of content where, you know, it's like a hot take or something, or they mispronounce a word, or they, you know, like, there's so many ways to rage bait that it's almost boring at this point. And I like to think that we're sort of moving past the rage bait world. And I think that's the other part of this, which is, while we also have this very, like, lowest common denominator rage bait content really blowing up, at the same time, there's this real desire for actually educational, actually entertaining, actually niche novel content that is like genuinely compelling. And so that's why you see so many creators now launching Substacks to be like, hey, I'm actually like very intellectual. I actually have things to say that you can't just, you know, scroll past, that you actually have to take the time, and maybe it's behind a paywall, so maybe it feels a little bit elevated, to sort of build this sort of, you know, walled garden of intellect in a world of slop on the feed.
2: We on Today Explained have done coverage about lots of types of entry-level jobs drying up in the American economy. Some people speculate that has to do with AI. Some people speculate it has to do with older workers hanging on longer. Some people say, you know, the economy is just broadly shifting. Is this another entry-level job? Is this another job, career, that Gen Z wants that runs the risk of just going away on them?
14: 100%.
2: Wow.
14: Just like everything, it is so much harder to start out as an influencer than it used to be because of all these reasons that we're talking about. I don't think that's like a good thing. I don't think it's a good thing that, you know, things are more difficult than they used to be, or that you have to sort of sell your soul in this kind of gross way by making content that you know is a little bit icky, or that, you know, that you have to gatekeep all this stuff because the only way to make money is that you have to like have subscribers willing to pay for it, which is way harder than it used to be also. So yeah, it's, you know, just like it's harder to get in as a, you know, legal aid or, you know, a copywriter, it's also harder to get in as an influencer.
2: Where does that leave us, do you think?
14: With a lot of disillusioned young people that are used to a lot of rejection in their lives, and maybe sort of turn towards their role as like passive consumer, passive scroller, who is just a little bit more cynical about the way things are. And they would be right to think so, because it is hard and it is worse.
2: Rebecca Jennings is a writer for New York Magazine. And hey, she said something very interesting in this interview.
14: That's why you see so many creators now launching Substacks to be like, hey, I'm actually like very intellectual.
2: That made us wonder about the intellectual influencers. Who are they and what are they up to? That's coming up next.

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1: I'm Noel King. We're back with Lucy McGuire. Lucy's a features director at Vogue Business. All right, so in the first half of the show, we were talking to our colleague Rebecca Jennings about how it's becoming harder and harder to make a living as an influencer. And she said something that got us sort of fascinated, which is that there is a certain type of influencer who is doing well now, and that is an intellectual influencer. Who are they? What's going on here?
2: So I think there's a few factors at play here, but one of the main contributors to this is AI. We are faced with so much AI slop now on social media and faced with a lot of meaningless content. And so I think audiences are really gravitating towards content that holds meaning. And these intellectual influencers, you know, whether they're film buffs.
3: It's the best movie ever made.
4: Are you ready to do your Letterboxd four favorites?
5: Whoa.
4: Four favorite films.
5: Whoa.
4: We're laying it on you.
5: Whoa.
2: Whether they're from Book Talk and they're recommending literature you should read.
6: It is a hot girl reading summer. I have read a lot of books.
7: 8 books that I ate down for breakfast, lunch, and dinner.
2: They really have kind of offline pursuits and interests that they bring online that people want to be a part of.
1: Okay, very cool. So give me some examples. You said books, you said films. Who are we talking about and what are they flogging or what are they drawing our attention to?
2: So I'd say that the most powerful example right now is Jack Edwards. So he's a literary influencer. He's a Book Talk influencer. You may have seen him the other day, actually, because he did an interview with Zendaya for the press junket of The Odyssey.
8: Well, Zendaya, I have to ask you, what is your required reading? What are the books you think everyone should read?
2: And she recognized him straight away and was like,
9: I have followed your YouTube for quite a while. You've given me many book recommendations.
2: So he, you know, he goes online, he recommends literature for people. He's got a Goodreads account as well that people follow him on. And I'd say that he is kind of the prime example. And what we're seeing at Vogue Business is, you know, brands want a piece of this pie. So Jack, for example, has worked a lot with Valentino. You see him at runway shows. That would have been unheard of, you know, a few years ago, having a kind of book influencer at a runway show just wouldn't have happened. But it just shows that people are really looking for meaning from their content.
1: Dua Lipa.
10: Dua Peep.
1: She seems like she fits in this mold.
11: I launched a podcast, which I love because it gives me the opportunity to speak one-to-one with some of my favorite authors.
12: I read as much as time allows, and while some of the books I love become book club titles, others remain private passions. I'm a reader who loves to be immersed in a novel, and I mean really deeply in it.
2: It's quite funny because people do say that it's performative. And, you know, we had the whole performative male phenomenon as well, where men were kind of reading outside on the pavement. But I do think, you know, the stars like us want to do things that are meaningful. You know, Dua Lipa's a big pop star. Maybe that doesn't hold as much kind of intellectual power. So she's kind of broadening her scope and being like, yeah, you know what? I actually, in my spare time, do go offline. I do pick up a book and I'm going to share that with you. So I think people are interested in it. I mean, obviously some people criticize the approach, but I think a lot of people really engage with her recommendations and her content as well.
1: When you and I and other people who are watching the influencers online watch this stuff, what is it that we want to get out of it? Is it just like, oh, here's a book recommendation from somebody whose name and face I know?
2: I think the key thing is that we all feel like we're constantly being sold to right now. We actually did a study earlier this year with Gen Z, and the main takeaway from it was that they feel like social media is mindless and that they feel like they're just being sold to all the time. Like everyone's an influencer and everybody's selling. I think it's interesting to zoom in on Gen Z when we're talking about how culture is moving in this way, because A, you know, Book Talk, Film Talk, all of these intellectual influencer crazes are proliferating on TikTok. And as we know, the majority of TikTok users are Gen Z, with an increasing cohort being Gen Alpha as well. So A, you know, Gen Zs are the ones that are consuming a lot of this culture. But B, Gen Z are the ones also driving culture. We found again and again that the younger people in the household are the ones who are driving brand awareness, influencer awareness. So they're the ones who are showing this content and sharing this content and talking about this content around the dinner table. So I think it's important, you know, when we're having these conversations, to really zoom in on young people and why they love intellectual influencers right now.
13: I know you're tired of just doom scrolling without any purpose. So here are some influencers that I love that genuinely make a difference in my physical and mental health.
14: I'm trying to consume less brain rot content. And so these are some of my favorite creators on this app that intellectually stimulate or inspire me or just add value to my life.
15: In today's essay, we're going to be talking about how to build an intellectual life.
2: And what also is really interesting about Gen Z, of course, is their spending power. They might have cultural influence, but also they have an expected spending power of $12 trillion by 2030. That's according to a 2025 report from the Bank of America. So not only are they driving culture, but also they are going to be driving the performance of a lot of businesses looking ahead.
1: Tell me more about what Gen Z told you guys in this study. What were you asking and what did you find that distinguishes Gen Z as a generation?
2: So the really interesting thing was the idea of friction. So they feel like we've now entered this world where shopping, social media, everything is completely frictionless. And so they've kind of lost the thrill of the chase. So we found that a huge majority of them, you know, no longer feel like shopping is an event. They actually have a lot of like doom and guilt because they kind of do it mindlessly and then regret it later. So my favorite stat from the study is that 72% of the Gen Zs we surveyed said they would rather own a Walmart working than an Hermes Birkin. Now, a Walmart working is kind of a dupe of an Hermes Birkin, the most coveted luxury handbag that you can own that retails for in excess of $10,000. A Walmart working is a dupe that you can get for much, much less than that, but looks kind of similar design-wise, has a similar size, the materials look the same from far away.
5: The real Birkin bag that people are buying, they're only buying those bags because it is a display of wealth and like a class status symbol. You're just buying that for the label, for the status.
10: I just like the way Birkins look, but even if I could afford a $10,000+ bag, I would never spend that much money on a bag.
2: And I just think it's really funny that Gen Z's, you know, it's kind of tongue in cheek that they would rather spend their money elsewhere on experiences and on their daily luxuries like their matcha than save up their life savings to buy a luxury handbag. I think it shows us a lot about where their taste is at right now and how they perceive luxury today.
1: That is super interesting. Do you think that that is just part of being young? Like, I'm a millennial and I remember the whole rap on millennials was like, millennials want experiences, they don't want stuff. It sounds like you're saying something similar, except I don't know how many millennials knew what a Birkin was when we were their age. Like, I don't remember knowing about things that were that fancy. What do you think is distinct about Gen Z? Or do you think this is just what it means to be young?
2: I think with Gen Z, you know, they're extremely aware of brands. And actually, you know, they're more aware just of culture than we were as millennials. I'm a millennial too. You know, because of short form video, because of platforms like TikTok, they're seeing the same content that people of all ages are seeing. And they're so aware of luxury culture and celebrities and what brands they're wearing. But I think that they also see a lot of content online that kind of questions the value of luxury goods. So when the tariffs came in the US this last year, there were loads of videos from factories in China claiming to be the manufacturers of luxury goods and saying that they make the bags for $50 and it's these brands who are hiking up the prices. And whether they were true or not, whether the claims were true and all these videos were authentic, they went so viral on TikTok with young people kind of being like, yeah, we're validated. This isn't worth the price and we're going to spend our money on other things.
16: I will never buy a designer bag off the shelf, retail price. Never, ever, ever.
17: That you're buying a luxury brand out of theater. You're buying it to show people, to put on a costume of wealth, and to put on a costume that you're of a certain social class, and to put on a costume that allows you a certain amount of like social currency.
2: And so I think, you know, the difference is that they have so much more information at their fingertips. Mm. And whether it's true or not, like, they really jump on the bandwagon of the idea that luxury isn't worth it.
1: You know, underpinning all of this is always going to be the fact that we do live in capitalist economies, right? And so companies are going to want to find ways to make money mm-hmm. off of people. If we're shifting toward, it's cool to be an influencer who talks about books or other intellectual pursuits, who makes money and how?
2: Well, the influencers make money through brand deals, and a lot of brands are trying to cash in on this more intellectual economy, let's call it. A good example I mentioned earlier, Valentino is working with BookTok's Jack Edwards, who's kind of the king of literary influence right now. Also, Miu Miu is, you know, tapping into intellectual pursuits. They have a book club. They also have a film night where they spotlight women directors and they invite local communities. So actually, you know, brands are really plowing money into this. And we actually just published a story on Vogue Business about ballet and how ballet is emerging as kind of an unlikely new opportunity for fashion. It's obviously been tied to it forever. You know, Coco Chanel was outfitting the ballet back in her day. But we're seeing more and more brands invest in ballet patronage, invest in ballet events, work with ballet dancers in campaigns. Because again, it's an intellectual pursuit that's kind of hard earned in a world where, you know, anything can be generated and online things are quite meaningless. Something like ballet that requires years and years of work is something that brands want to attach themselves to. It's kind of a refined pursuit. So yeah, I would say like the money's coming from the brands and these intellectual influences are really cashing in.
1: Is there something, this makes me all feel a little bit optimistic and I'm not quite sure why. tell me why I'm feeling this. I think it matters that young people want to be smart. I think it certainly matters that young people want to read and think books and other, you know, other arts are worth pursuing. But you have an eye on the big picture. Is this just another sort of like moment where, is this another capitalist flash in the pan? And then, you know, 5 years from now, the young people just want stuff again.
2: Perhaps, but I actually think that what we're seeing in our initial research of Gen Alpha is that this kind of, you know, touch grass, unplugging movement isn't going anywhere. I think the way that Gen Alpha are growing up, you know, their parents who are younger millennials and some of their parents are Gen Zs, are limiting their screen time significantly more than millennials' parents were. You know, I think that they are growing up in a world where the computer and the iPad and the phone is kind of an accoutrement to life rather than the central point. So the rise of the intellectual influencer may be flashing the pan in terms of, I'm not sure if we're all going to be watching book talk forever. But I do think that this kind of unplugging touch grass movement in culture is going nowhere. The way that Gen Alpha are growing up means that we've got way more to come. And when they kind of move into the spotlight as consumers. So I think it's an exciting time where we're actually searching for meaning and connection more than ever. And it will take us offline.
1: That was Lucy McGuire with Vogue Business. Ariana Espudo produced today's show and Amina El-Sadi edited. Patrick Boyd and David Tadashore engineered and Gabriel Donatov was on fax. The rest of the team includes Hadi Mawagdi, Denise Guerra, Miles Bryan, Peter Balanon, Rosen, Danielle Hewitt, Kelly Wessinger, and Dustin DeSoto. Our supervising team is Avishai Artsy and Jolie Myers. We use music by Breakmaster Cylinder. Miranda Kennedy has France in her pants. Sean Ramsfirm has sand in his pants. They're both back on Monday. Lord grant me strength. I'm your half-white son. 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
1: From the New York Times, I'm Rachel Abrams, and this is The Daily. For years now, Russia's been the target of Western sanctions designed to keep it from building advanced weapons. And yet, it's continued to batter Ukraine with high-tech missiles and drone attacks. But how it's managed to do that has largely remained a mystery until now. Today, our colleague Jane Bradley explains what she's uncovered about the network of spies keeping the Kremlin's war machine.

0: Russians seemingly advanced so much from where they at least appeared to be when the war started?
1: I mean, in the early days of the war, it was largely an old school war. So think soldiers with guns in trenches and bunkers. But over the last couple of years, the war in Ukraine has gone really high tech.
2: This is what a kamikaze drone attack sounds like.
3: Reports of waves of explosive-laden drones striking.
1: And it shifted from artillery battles to drone warfare and ballistic missiles. And this is where Russia has a problem, because it doesn't make this type of technology that it needs to build these kinds of high-tech weapons. And we're talking about things like semiconductors and microchips that act as the brain of drones and ballistic missiles and help direct them to their targets. Mm-hmm. And in the early days of the war, Western countries, allies of Ukraine, imposed these sweeping trade restrictions, these sanctions designed to keep exactly this type of technology out of Russian hands.
0: And yet, obviously, those sanctions have not worked, right? Because just in the past few months, we have seen Russia strike Kyiv. It struck other cities and towns inside Ukraine. Hundreds of civilians have died this year.
1: Exactly. It hasn't worked. So Ukraine has been investigating and trying to figure out how is Russia getting its hands on the technology, the parts it's supposed to be cut off from.
0: How does one even go about trying to trace the component parts of a missile or a drone and where they came from?
1: So every time there's a major attack in Ukraine, investigators from Ukraine's military intelligence service comb through, they dig through recovered components from these weapons, these drones, these missiles.
0: They're actually digging them out of the ground?
1: Yes.
0: Okay, wow, okay.
1: Yes, literally combing through, digging it with their own hands. And they're trying to find microchips and other weapons components. And in 2024, these Ukrainian investigators started to notice something. A lot of these weapons components that they were finding were actually coming from Japan. And this was really surprising. Japan's been a close ally, a really vocal supporter of Ukraine. It was one of the first countries to issue sanctions against Russia on the very first day it invaded Ukraine. And this really shocked and concerned the Ukrainian officials that I spoke to. And actually, when I first received a bunch of documents from Ukrainian sources, which included, you know, lists of this equipment, pictures of this equipment, I was actually speaking to my source and asked, can you give me an idea of how many are being found on the battlefield in Ukraine? And he corrected me. He was like, this is not the battlefield. All of these parts are being found in civilian attacks. And in May, earlier this year, when these Ukrainian investigators were trawling through the debris of this awful attack on a residential building in Kyiv that had killed 24 people, including children, they found Japanese components inside a missile that had destroyed the building. And the Ukrainian government estimates that 90% of Russian weapons, drones, missiles, contain Japanese components. So Japan is a critical supplier of the Russian war machine.
0: Okay, so clearly for the Ukrainians, the question is, if Japan has these sanctions, how are its parts nonetheless ending up in Russian weapons that are being used to attack its cities and its civilians?
1: Exactly. That's a question we had when we first started reporting this story out. Obviously, Japanese companies are banned from trading with Russia. So the question is, how are they getting around these export rules? How is Russia getting its hands on these Japanese parts if it's not through legal routes?
0: How do you even begin to answer a question like that?
1: So my colleagues and I, Michael Schwartz and Adam Goldman, started this investigation last year after we got a tip from an intelligence source. And that tip eventually led to our conversations with five different Western intelligence agencies. And what we found out is that the Russian intelligence service, the military service, the GRU, actually has a specialized spy unit that's entirely dedicated to evading Western sanctions and smuggling the parts, the technology that Russia needs for its war machine. That unit is called the 20th Directorate.
0: Mm.
1: And one of the big breakthroughs we got in our reporting was finally being able to identify the spy, the Russian spy leading its operations in Japan, a guy by the name of Maxim Filchenkov. And we know that he's a veteran GRU officer. He's fluent in Japanese.

0: is Russian and English.
1: Wow.
0: And he began his second tour of Japan back in 2024 when he was posted there on paper as an employee of Aeroflot, the Russian state airline.
1: So the cover for the spy, to be clear, is airline executive?
0: Yes, exactly. And it's worth noting that Aeroflot is entirely state-owned. So Russian intelligence services have for years looked for state-owned entities that they basically control, where they can plant spies today, like Filchenkov. And we spoke to Western intelligence sources to try and figure that out. And what they told us is that he was sent to Tokyo to basically develop relationships with a network of logistics companies, importers that could be useful for them in smuggling these weapon parts to Russia. And Filchenkov needs these companies to do a few things for him. The first thing is to actually buy the components that he needs. Because of sanctions, Japanese companies are not allowed to sell these components to Russia or Russian companies right now. And then once he has the equipment, these components, he needs help shipping it out of Japan to Russia. Because the sanctions imposed on Aeroflot by Japan and others means Aeroflot is effectively grounded in Japan. So they can't actually fly in and out of the country. And so Filchenkov needs to find these logistics companies in Japan who will essentially book passage for him on other airlines which are allowed to fly out of Japan. And what these logistics companies will do is arrange transport from Japan to a third-party country like Sri Lanka or Vietnam, and then Aeroflot will charter one of their own planes from Vietnam or Sri Lanka, say, to get the goods from there to Russia.
1: And so how is he identifying the kinds of companies that he can turn for Russian purposes?
0: So Filchenkov is part of a much wider network in the 20th Directorate, and he will have GRU colleagues sat in Moscow at a desk who are looking for companies in Japan and elsewhere which could make good targets for Filchenkov to try and identify and build up relationships with. And they tend to target these kind of mid-size logistics companies, small or mid-size, ones that don't attract much attention, which are registered in Japan, but they tend to have someone Russian in a senior position. So we had the names of two logistics companies. And then when I looked through the corporate filings, I found that lo and behold, there was a senior Russian in each company or a Japanese business person with strong connections to Russia, which is kind of the wider profile they're looking at. So that gave us a really good lead. And then we took the names of those companies back to our intelligence sources and asked them, are these companies worth digging into? And they basically said yes. And Japan is known and has been for years as a spy paradise.
1: So Japan?
0: Japan, a spy paradise.
1: Why?
0: And it has this long history of that, dating back to World War II, when its once kind of fierce intelligence capabilities were dismantled by the war's winners, the Americans. And it's never really recovered since. You know, it has no foreign intelligence agency at all. In fact, it doesn't have any centralized intelligence agency. It's kind of split between these five, six different departments within different government agencies. So to answer your question, Japan has the technology that Russia needs, and it's much easier for Russian spies to operate and base themselves from Japan. And it's not just Filchenkov. Our sources told us that dozens of Russian spies fled to Japan as Europe and the West expelled hundreds as Russia invaded Ukraine. They found a safe haven in Japan.
1: Okay, so at this point, Jane, you have a name, Filchenkov. You've identified some of the Japanese companies working with him. What do you do next?
0: So the next thing we did was hunt for addresses for Filchenkov, for the network of logistic companies we'd been told is helping him. And so I booked my tickets to Tokyo in the hope that I could get some of them to talk to me.
2: We'll be right back.
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4: Hi, my name is Greer McVeigh. I discovered KALW when I saw an ad for the Audio Academy. And I thought, oh, that sounds like an interesting thing to do. I learned so much through that experience, but not just about the technical aspects of radio or getting a story on air, but really about the art of storytelling and what it really brings out of the people that you're interviewing or engaging with in the community. And when I listen to the stories on KALW, I am really heartened by the experiences that people have had that have been sometimes really heart-wrenching or just very emotional. But we tap into that humanity and show how we're all connected to one another. It's just the greatest place to hear stories about other people, our neighbors.
1: This is The Daily. I'm Rachel Abrams. Back to my conversation with Jane Bradley about the network of spies that has allowed Russia to continue its high-tech war on Ukraine. So, Jane, at this point, you are headed to Tokyo. You're on the trail of this Russian spy.
0: Yes, exactly. And honestly, I had no idea what to expect. So I rocked up at the Aeroflot office with my translator. It's like a sparkling 22-story plus tower block by this old shrine. And we just walked in. There was no security. There was no reception desk. I guess Tokyo is such a safe city that you can just walk straight into the lift, go up to the 22nd floor, and the doors opened. And I was taken by surprise because the Aeroflot office door is literally right there.
1: Wow.
0: And I knocked on the door, and a middle-aged woman with a Russian Orthodox cross around her neck answered the door. She looked really surprised to see me. So I just introduced myself with my name and asked if Mr. Filchenkov was in the office. She, again, still looking quite surprised, said he wasn't and that we would need to make an appointment. And over the next 3 days, every time we knocked,
5: Yes, hello.
0: She would say, come back at this time. I would come back at that time.
5: He's not now at office. Not at the office. Yes.
0: She kept telling us he wasn't around. And then it got to the day before my flight. I'd said, please, can we speak to Mr. Filchenkov? And she says, I'm sorry, Mr. Filchenkov never wants to speak with you. And we never got in front of him, but we then set off on the trail of trying to track down business associates who had met him and did know what he was doing at Aeroflot.
1: And how did that go?
0: So one of the people we knew that Filchenkov worked with was a guy called Takahiko Miki. And he was the owner of a company called Proco Air, which is this logistics company which helps organize cargo getting from A to B. And we tracked him down to this high rise in Tokyo's industrial port neighborhood. And he's really not what you would imagine someone accused of helping a Russian spy procure sanctioned goods to Russia would look like. He's got this real earnest manner, and sources had described him to me as this kind of teddy bear-like figure. And that is how he comes across. He seemed like he really wanted to help, and he answered all my questions. And he really just was very insistent that, yes, he works with Aeroflot. Yes, he works with Filchenkov. But no, he does not ship any sanctioned goods to Russia, and that he would never do that. He claimed that he only ships medical equipment and a few cosmetics. And there are exemptions allowed for medical equipment. sanction carve-outs. Mm-hmm. I've reported on sanctions, Russian sanctions, for years. And one of the defenses I would often hear is that, oh, we didn't know Russia was the final destination, right? We thought this was just going to Vietnam or Sri Lanka.
1: Right.
0: And then the other defense is that, oh, I just took the paperwork at face value. So I played a little dumb and asked him if he could show me an example of an invoice.
1: Mm.
0: And he then gestures to his wife to fetch the nearest invoice from the top of a pile in the office. He brings it back to me. And before he gives it to me, he attempts to redact identifying information. So who's shipping it? He just got a black marker pen and crossed out the details he didn't want me to see. And I left that interview with that piece of paper in my hand. And when I got back to the hotel and held it up to the light, the redactions did at work. You could completely see who the receiver, who he was shipping this equipment to. So I could see that the company he was supplying, that he was shipping to, was a Russian pharmaceutical company called R-Pharm.
1: Mm-hmm.
0: And when I got back from Tokyo, we actually spoke to two people who told us that Mr. Miki had specifically asked for help shipping prohibited items that he acknowledged were banned from being exported to Russia.
1: Okay, so maybe not just a guy who was negligent with his paperwork.
0: Right, exactly.
1: So the Western intelligence sources that tipped you off, presumably they knew all of this already, right? Why did they tip you off in the first place? Like, what did they need from you?
0: They tipped us off in the first place because they were both baffled and frustrated about Japan's lack of response.
1: Mm.
0: So let's be clear, both Ukrainian officials and foreign governments had warned Japan that this was happening, that Russian intelligence officers were operating in Tokyo,
1: mm-hmm.
0: and procuring this Japanese technology, and that this Japanese technology was repeatedly being found on the battlefield in Ukraine and being used in civilian attacks.
1: Well, Ukraine is basically telling Japan everything that Ukraine thinks it needs to know to take some kind of action.
0: Exactly. They think they could take action to cut off the supply of Japanese parts to Russia if there was the political will to do so.
1: So where does Japan stand on this sort of bigger problem of not having that intelligence operation that they might need to counter all of this?
0: Actually, when I sat down and talked with a senior lawmaker in Japan's government, he said that, look, we have a sense of crisis about the situation. And more broadly, Prime Minister Takaichi is really trying to build up Japan's mm-hmm. intelligence capabilities. But if Japan succeeds, this is going to be a long-term project.
1: How does this get solved then?
0: Well, in the days after we published our investigation, we heard from sources that the Japanese government had begun investigating Filchenkov and Mr. Miki of ProcoAir and were kind of looking into what was going on here. And we got some news recently that Filchenkov, the GRU spy, has actually fled Japan the day after we published our story.
1: Oh, wow.
0: Yeah, so it seems like putting the spotlight on him and this wider problem Japan has had the effect that our sources wanted it to, in that Filchenkov has been burnt. His identity is now out there. And Japan seems to have been embarrassed into some kind of action, though we need to spend a bit more time watching it to see how substantive that is. So him fleeing has definitely made it harder for Russia to get the technology it needs from Japan. But there are many other players. We know there are dozens of Russian spies in Japan alone. So there will be others that can take his place. So unless something drastically changes in Japan, whether it's the espionage laws, whether it's a crackdown on the manufacturers, the companies that are part of this supply chain, then somebody else is just going to pop up and replace Filchenkov, and the supply chain will continue.
1: I wonder, Jane, let's just say that Japan is able to crack down on all of this and does so tomorrow, expels all the spies, stops the technology, ends everything. How meaningful would that actually be to Russia's war effort in Ukraine?
0: it would be incredibly meaningful. The pipeline of these Japanese components to Russia is absolutely essential for Putin to keep waging his war against Ukraine. Mm-hmm. If that supply was cut off, Russia would not be able to maintain its weapons to build new weapons, particularly, you know, drones, ballistic missiles, all this high-tech equipment that the war has now become more dependent on. So Japan's playing a really high-stakes game here. If Japan takes meaningful action in a way that is bigger than just one spy, however important he is, fleeing Japan, it has this real opportunity to change the course of a war that has raged on for 4 years now. The question now is whether Japan's going to take the chance to do that.
1: Jane Bradley, thank you so much.
0: Thanks for having me, Rachel.
1: Jane Bradley is an investigative reporter on the international desk of The New York Times.
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1: 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That's it for The Daily. I'm Rachel Abrams. See you on Monday.
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11: It was a single tragic event, yet he's being prosecuted twice for the same conduct.
12: Luigi Mangione, accused of assassinating health insurance executive Brian Thompson, has pled guilty to stalking, resulting in death.
13: For August 14th, this is All Things Considered from NPR News.
12: I'm Rob Schmidt.
13: And I'm Emily Fang. Coming up, a former pilot takes us inside life on the USS Abraham Lincoln, the ship that 5,000 sailors have now spent months on.
14: I don't think anybody wants to be trapped in their job for 200 days without being able to see their friends or family, no matter how good your job is.
12: And have you received a speeding ticket in the mail? You are not alone. Millions of drivers across the country are encountering automated speeding cameras for the first time.
15: We don't really think it's truly about safety, because if it was, it would only be during the times when the kids are around, not when they are in school.
13: But first, here are the headlines.
16: The news.
17: BBC News, I'm John Shea. Jason Arday, the Cambridge University professor who resigned last week amid accusations of plagiarism, has been found dead at a property in London. Police say they're not treating the death as suspicious. 3 years ago, Jason Arday became the youngest black professor ever appointed at Cambridge at the age of 37. His academic work focused on race, inequality and education. Here's Charlotte Gallagher.
16: Professor Jason Arday resigned from his post at Cambridge University last week. That was the day after Cambridge University said they were opening an investigation into these allegations surrounding his academic achievements. This was, of course, after allegations of plagiarism were made about his PhD thesis. Now, when Jason Arday resigned from that post, he didn't admit any fault. He didn't say that he'd lied about anything. He just basically said that the pressure had become too much for him and he had to think of his friends and family at that time.
17: Luigi Mangione, the man accused of shooting dead an American health insurance executive, has confessed in court to carrying out the killing. He'll be sentenced in December. The prosecutor, James McDonald, said he would seek life in prison for Mangione.
18: Mangione attempted to send a public message through violence. But the message that emerges today is very different. Violence is not a legitimate instrument to promote any political or social message. And those who resort to violence in an effort to advance their beliefs will be prosecuted, convicted, and put in jail.
17: Nada Taufik was at the hearing in New York.
19: Luigi Mangione's murder of United Healthcare CEO Brian Thompson became the subject of intense global scrutiny and fascination. After brazenly murdering the executive and father of two on December 4th of 2024 on a Manhattan sidewalk, the young top student from a wealthy family was arrested following a five-day manhunt at a McDonald's in Pennsylvania. Regarded as a villain by some and by others, a modern-day vigilante fighting against an unjust U.S. healthcare system, the 28-year-old admitted he was guilty.
17: Mexico's president has criticized the United States for revoking visas of politicians, including the son of her predecessor. Claudia Sheinbaum told reporters the visa rejections represented a desire to intervene politically in Mexico. Washington has withheld or denied visas of numerous Mexican politicians since last year. The UN says its food assistance program in South Sudan could end completely within weeks due to a lack of funding. At one stage, it fed 650,000 refugees. The country faces one of the world's worst hunger crises, with nearly 8 million people in acute food insecurity and more than 2 million children acutely malnourished. The World Food Program says it needs $37 million in refugee response. World News from the BBC. The owners of the English Premier League football club Liverpool FC have agreed a deal to sell a 30% stake in the club to a consortium that includes the Amazon founder Jeff Bezos and Eduardo Saverin, Facebook's co-founder. The BBC has been told that the transaction will have no impact on the club's approach to the current transfer window and that there's no new or separate transfer budget associated with the investment. President Trump has dismissed concerns of deteriorating living conditions on board an American aircraft carrier deployed against Iran. He told reporters that the USS Lincoln's deployment hadn't, in fact, gone on long enough. He denied that service members' families had been expressing concern. Democrats have condemned the Defense Department over the issue. Dozens of journalists in Burkina Faso have attended a six-day military-style training course as part of a patriotism drive by the military junta. One video shows them dressed in military uniforms and holding rifles as they listen to the information minister declare a professional journalist who is not a patriot is a threat to their country. Captain Ibrahim Traoré has clamped down on media freedom while pushing an anti-Western agenda of self-sufficiency. The Spanish government has ordered an investigation into the likely shooting of an endangered killer whale that was captured on video with wounds to its dorsal fin. The ecology minister said the oldest orca in the Strait of Gibraltar had appeared with wounds compatible with pellets fired from a shotgun. Yannick Andre from the Iberian Orca Guardians Foundation explained the significance of the specific whale.
20: Tony is the oldest female of the Iberian orca population and the oldest matriarch we have. She is certainly important because she shows the pot in many ways the culture of the Iberian orcas, how to hunt, how to socialize, how to live together, how to communicate. And so she's the most experienced in that.
17: And that's the latest BBC World News.
10: 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The temperature here in San Francisco is a balmy 64 degrees Fahrenheit with a high of 66 degrees later on today. 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And now it's time for All Things Considered.
13: NPR News, it's All Things Considered. I'm Emily Fang.
12: And I'm Rob Schmitz. The man accused of killing UnitedHealthcare CEO Brian Thompson on a Midtown Manhattan sidewalk pleaded guilty today to federal stalking charges linked to Thompson's death. Luigi Mangione also admitted to shooting and killing Thompson in 2024. He is expected to face decades behind bars. Today's guilty plea complicates Mangione's state murder trial scheduled for next month. NPR's Brian Mann was in the courthouse today and joins us. Hey, Brian.
2: Hey, Rob.
12: I remember this attack. I think a lot of us do. This was a really shocking attack on Brian Thompson in one of the busiest areas of Manhattan. What did Luigi Mangione say about it?
2: Well, Mangione, who's 28 years old, appeared today in what looked like a tan prison uniform. And Rob, his face showed no emotion. And with Brian Thompson's family sitting right there in court, he voiced no remorse. I shot Mr. Thompson in Manhattan and he died, Mangione said. I knew what I was doing. Under questioning by federal judge Margaret Garnett, Mangione described crafting a gun using a 3D printer, which he equipped with a silencer. Mangione did talk briefly about his motives. He said he experienced pain from a back injury and he grew frustrated with America's healthcare and insurance systems.
12: You mentioned that Thompson's family was present in the courtroom. How did they react?
2: Yeah, Thompson, who led UnitedHealthcare, he was a husband, he was a father of two. His family issued a statement saying today's guilty plea, and I'm quoting here, marks an important step toward justice for Brian and our family. They added that nothing will ease the pain of losing him. Jamie McDonald, the U.S. attorney for the Southern District of New York, spoke to reporters outside the courthouse.
18: No grievance, political belief, or ideological cause can ever justify murder. There can be no celebrity in assassination.
2: And McDonald's referring there to the fact that Mangione has gained a huge public following because of his criticism of the healthcare industry. There were Mangione supporters in the courtroom today. Backers have contributed more than $1.5 million to his legal defense fund. That's according to a website run by pro-Mangione volunteers.
12: Now, Mangione faces a state murder trial scheduled for next month in Manhattan. But will that still go forward now?
2: Yeah, we don't know yet. New York State has strict double jeopardy laws that make it hard to prosecute defendants more than once for related offenses. Right after Mangione entered this guilty plea for stalking on his federal charges today, his legal team filed a motion to have those state charges dropped. The Manhattan DA's office, which is prosecuting Mangione, sent a statement to NPR saying they'll oppose having that case tossed out. Spokesman Doug Cohen says the DA remains committed to seeking justice for Mr. Thompson and his family. I spoke about all this with Gary Galperin. He's a former prosecutor in New York County who now teaches law. He says if that state murder trial is allowed to go forward, today's admission of guilt by Mangione could be allowable as evidence.
21: This, to me, is the biggest risk for him. If he loses his double jeopardy bid, he didn't have much of a chance, in my opinion, before to prevail. Now he has no chance.
2: So a lot more legal wrangling to come and more legal peril for Mangione.
12: So after today's plea, do we know how long Mangione will spend behind bars?
2: The judge is going to sentence Mangione in December. Federal prosecutors sent a letter to the court requesting a sentence of at least 24 years. But Judge Garnett made it clear today she's not bound by that. She warned Mangione that she has complete authority to dictate his sentence. She said he could face up to life in prison.
12: That is NPR's Brian Mann. He was at the federal courthouse today in Manhattan. Thanks so much for your reporting, Brian.
2: Thank you.
13: A U.S. defense official not authorized to speak publicly confirms the USS George Washington is on its way to the Middle East to replace the USS Abraham Lincoln, which has now been deployed for almost 9 months. For the roughly 5,000 sailors on board the Lincoln, those months have meant war with Iran, long stretches at sea, and very little privacy or downtime. And lately, families and members of Congress have raised concerns about what that extended deployment is doing to the mental health of the people on board. Julie Rowland knows this world well. She is a former Navy helicopter pilot who flew missions from the Lincoln. Welcome, Julie.
22: Hi, thanks so much for having me.
13: So take us into the world of the USS Lincoln. What is day-to-day life like on board when 5,000 people are living and working on an aircraft carrier?
14: all the time when you're on the ship, everyone is working to help support the flight operations, working on the engines or hydraulic systems of the aircraft or any of the things that keep just the aircraft carrier moving. But it's very dynamic. Most people are wearing multiple hats with multiple responsibilities. And then beyond that, you're just still trying to eat your meals every day and write home if you can get access to a computer. And it can be monotonous and rigorous at the same time. But honestly, it's hard to imagine what these folks on the USS Lincoln are going through right now, because they are facing a mission that is so much more life or death than anything that I faced. I really just commend these sailors for working as hard as they can.
13: So it sounds like you're working all the time on board. You're probably in cramped quarters as well. And this is a stressful job, especially because these sailors are now operating in a war zone. I know that you weren't serving during a time of active conflict, but can you imagine how that might change what life aboard the ship would feel like?
14: In my time during the Navy, I've done multiple crossings of the Strait of Hormuz, and it's a highly dynamic evolution even before we were engaged in conflict with them. And so one thing is that every time we went through the Strait of Hormuz, we would get a briefing with the JAG, and they would tell us exactly what are the rules of engagement, because we were anticipating at least some provocation or the attempt at a provocation. And so now, certainly, these sailors must be under significantly more pressure. And frankly, I would understand if any of them are afraid. So My heart definitely goes out for them.
13: Got it. So I understand you have been in touch with some people who are still aboard the Lincoln now. What are they describing to you?
14: It's not good. It's really sad to hear. I've seen pictures of the food. At this point, a lot of us have seen pictures of what the trays look like on the mess decks. But I've also seen videos of them just pushing boxes of trash off of the deck because the incinerator was broken. And so they couldn't properly dispose of trash in the way that they normally do. There's super long lines for the chow hall. There's long lines for water. There are long lines for bathrooms because there have been plumbing issues. And these are things that may seem like really small interruptions, but all of them adding up together in a job that's already really difficult to handle, it adds up.
13: Wow. So Secretary Pete Hegseth has said that these reports you're describing about poor living and sanitary conditions on board were, quote, completely misrepresented. What do you make of that disconnect between what you're hearing from your friends on board and the secretary?
14: Well, I heard the secretary say that, and my thought was, why did he not provide a single example of anything that was misrepresented? Back in April, there were already reports of these kinds of things on the Lincoln, and at that time, he called it fake news. And since then, we've seen over 200 family members of active duty service members who are on board the USS Lincoln, and they all were sharing these same kinds of reports. But in terms of why is there that disconnect, I mean, I think we've seen in a lot of other areas that there's been more withholding than normal from this Pentagon, and in general, just less transparency. So hearing that from the secretary doesn't surprise me, but if in terms of do I find it persuasive, absolutely not.
13: A U.S. defense official not authorized to speak publicly confirms the USS George Washington is now on its way to relieve the Lincoln. So when you hear that as someone who served aboard the Lincoln, what do you think the sailors and their families need most right now?
14: Well, I think there should be a lot of relief that there's going to be another carrier coming out. But I think really what we as just Americans can do is realize that we're about to have 5,000 folks return to the States who have gone through something traumatic. I don't think anybody wants to be stuck in their office for 200 days without being able to see their friends or family, no matter how good your job is. And some people do really struggle with the mental health of just transitioning from life on board to coming back home. When they return, we have to embrace them and take care of whatever might be the residual effects of having gone through this.
13: Julie Roland is a former Navy helicopter pilot who flew missions from the Lincoln. Thanks so much, Julie, for speaking with me.
14: Thank you so much.
12: This week, a global pop star and actress returns to a familiar spot, the top of the Billboard chart. Stephen Thompson of NPR's Music has more.
4: There was never much doubt about the identity of this week's number one album. Ariana Grande's Petal is already a blockbuster in its first week on the charts. Petal's performance on streaming services has been strong enough to land all 12 of its songs in this week's top 40, led by the album's first single, Hate That I Made You Love Me, which jumps to number 2. Grande actually lands another song in this week's top five as Petal's title track debuts at number 4. That song was released as a single, complete with a blood-splattered video the same day as the album's release. Ariana Grande has dominated the pop music discourse since the release of Petal late last month. Public speculation about her relationships and her weight only intensified after the album came out. The singer announced soon afterward that she would take what she's calling a step back from visibility following her current tour. In the meantime, Petal is putting up huge numbers in sales as well as streaming. In its first week, the album sold 96,000 copies on vinyl alone, the most in a single week in Ariana Grande's career. Stay, stay, this time. Okay, keep it. All of which adds up to Ariana Grande's 7th number one album. So, while the singer herself may be on the verge of a break, her new music is well-positioned to stay visible for many months to come. Stephen Thompson, NPR Music. Stay.

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4: Hi, my name is Michael Sacramento, and I live in San Pablo, and I'm also an artist who exhibits regularly around the Bay Area. 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
6: My name's AJ Fox and I'm the publicist at the Berkeley Art Museum and Pacific Film Archive. I think one of the best things to do in the Bay Area this summer is to come check out our Marin Hassinger retrospective at BAMPFA that presents 50 years of work by the artist Marin Hassinger, who's just a terrific, very inventive artist and dancer. She has a kind of iconic artwork called Ranching News, where she tears up strips of the New York Times print edition and rolls it up into little pieces of rope that she ties together into a big ball. We're inviting visitors to monthly workshops hosted by a local artist here in Berkeley, Julia Goodman, who is helping our visitors contribute to that ball of paper. It's a really fun show. I hope people will check it out.
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9: Hey, this is One Way Possible. My most best thing to do in the Bay Area is this Sunday at the Stern Grove Festival, Big Picnic final show of the year with the Reverend Al Green, Guapale, and yours truly, One Way Possible DJing. Stern Grove is near and dear to me. I've been going there over 20 years. I've been taking family. I used to come at 6 in the morning. I love the smell of eucalyptus. It means the world to me. And getting to see one of the all-time greats, Al Green, alongside the Bay Area Queen, Guapale, and I get to play music in front of all that. It doesn't get any better than that. You got to be there. That is the most best thing to do. If you didn't get tickets and you don't want to hop the fence, and I'm not encouraging that, you can always check out the live stream. It's going to be amazing.
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13: Hello, I'm Stephanie Wiseman. I'm the artistic and executive director and the founder of The March, a breeding ground for new performance. We are doing our second In Front of Your Eyes Festival. 36 exciting new works by women and non-binary creators. 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What's so great about this thing is we start these shows and then they get to develop and they get awards. The audience gets to help choose the awards, and we have an award ceremony. It is a true Bay Area organic origin.
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1: 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I'm Johanna Miyake. 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
8: Hey, hey, I am Makli Tadero, host of Movement. And every Friday on KALW, I'm sharing some music and a bit of my conversations with artists rooted in immigrant communities. Kiki Valera was born into a legendary family of Son Cubano musicians from Santiago de Cuba. But from an early age, he found ways of connecting to a musical world beyond the country's borders.
11: I think I was starting to go to school. I was about 6 years old, and my father, for my birthday, say, okay, I have a gift. I was wanting a bicycle or a car toy or something, you know. And he gave me an old, small Cuban tres. I thought to myself, so what am I going to do with it? Can you imagine, I mean, this little boy with 6 years old trying to get a sound out of this rusty steel strings. So, but I did.
12: Vamos, que llegó el son.
8: Long before his father gave him that tres, Kiki was already being primed for life as a musician.
11: I used to go to my grandmother's house.
8: Mm-hmm. To the countryside.
11: To the countryside. I loved that.
8: Yeah. What did you love about it?
11: Everything. I can tell you. When you wake up in the morning and you hear the rooster, all the chicks.
8: Yeah.
11: Everything was about music, bongos, congas, güiros, maracas, tres, guitar, and everybody sings. So I started more seriously to play. And my uncle said, you know what? I have to tell you, you're going to be very good with that stuff. Keep playing that way.
8: Mm.
11: You can imagine this person born in Cuba in 1966 in a very communist, socialist country. We had a radio at home, but that radio was AM.
8: Not FM, yeah.
11: But I knew that short waves exist. With short wave, you can reach out there. So one of my father's friends, he was an electronic engineer. He gave me a book. The title was How to Build a Shortwave Receiver and Transmitter.
8: You found what you were looking for.
11: Yep, right away. So I went to my dumpster and I started to recycle all radios and TV sets for salvaging.
8: For parts.
11: Yeah.
8: Yeah, yeah.
11: I salvaged everything from transformers to resistor capacitors, everything. In a matter of a year, I built up my first shortwave receiver. I was 16 years old. I was in high school.
8: Okay, so you built the radio.
11: Yeah.
8: And then through that, you started listening to the rest of the world.
11: Yeah.
8: Wow.
11: That was in the early 80s.
8: Mm-hmm, mm-hmm.
11: The first song that I heard out of my radio was Chicago band.
14: What was the song?
11: Street Player.
14: All right.
11: Oh my God, who's it? I started, you know, to look for more of that. I discovered the Commodores.
14: Mm-hmm.
11: With the Brick House, you know. After that, one of my father's friends gave me two cassettes. One was Montgomery,
14: mm-hmm.
11: and the other one was with Patentini.
14: Mm.
11: My jaws were all the way down. From my world, my small musical world, the way to improvise is more inside a cage. Even though I had the ears to listen what they were doing, I didn't have the knowledge.
14: Yeah.
11: So I started to listen to them.
14: Is this how you developed your own musical perspective?
11: Yep. Because I'm trying to offer something, you know, different.
14: Yeah.
11: And it's not the way you play, no, it's the way you tell, because when we improvise and when we play, we tell the stories as well.
14: Yes.
11: You know, you make a sentence, da-da-da, and then you have to answer that, da-da-da-da-da-da. So, you know, the way you do that is what the people identify that is you.
8: When Kiki was a young man in Santiago de Cuba, a visiting musicologist made some recordings of him and his family. Those recordings were released as an album, and soon Kiki was touring the world alongside his parents and brothers, playing festivals and concert halls as La Familia Miranda Valera. That was how he first visited Seattle, the city where he now lives with his wife, Naomi.
11: El amor mueve montañas. Love can move mountains. That's his translation. Mm-hmm. And that's why I'm here.
8: But even though Kiki's ears and heart have drawn him outside the country where he was born, he continues to perform the songs that were passed down through his family.
11: My family, we have something that is very important that maybe no one else has. We are the bearers of this tradition. So I decided to try to keep that flame alive, to keep that tradition alive as long as I live.

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2: I owe you.
1: Now I take those two.
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1: USBs.
2: LEDs.
1: I can make a train.
2: Oh, what?
1: You got tapes?
2: No. I got a mixtape for you.
3: My name is I. I'm from the Outer Sunset. And my mixtape is A Great Design by Black Marble. They're based in Brooklyn and apparently in the genre of cold wave, which, funnily enough, whenever I listen to this song, I feel like a gush of like this just cool air just surrounds me. I can just go out and look at people and look at the city and just sort of devour it. I like how minimal it is, but just evokes so much emotions, like of loving and wonder, and also of the realization that everything that I'm looking at is finite.

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3: 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Shout out to Jenny Bennett's in Napa. Hope the wine is tasting good out there. Also a shout out to Corinne McSherry in San Francisco. And then, well, let's cross all the way over to San Rafael. We're going to thank two people there, Jim and Kate Lawson, for their support. They're all members of KALW. And if you're not one, it's okay. We're going to include you. 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Become a member of KALW by going to kalw.org and clicking on the donate button. Thank you so much. This is 91.7 KALW, San Francisco Bay Area. I am Tariq Ansari, and this is Science Friday.
4: What are the hydrodynamics of insect pee? And other questions from a scientist determined to follow his curiosity. I'm Flora Lichtman, and this is Science Friday. What do the physics of sheepdog herding, $1 hearing aids, and squid robots have in common? A lab organized around answering interesting questions, not academic disciplines.
5: Somebody, I think, jokingly asked, well, who gives you permission to do whatever the heck you want? I said, well, nobody. You don't need permission. I give myself permission.
4: Plus, human childbirth is often hard and painful. Just ask any one of us who's been through it. But for some of our primate relatives, it's even more extreme. And how to address vaccine hesitancy from an immunologist who grew up anti-vax. Don't go away. That's after this.
6: BBC News with Chris Barrow. Jason Arday, the Cambridge University professor who resigned last week following accusations of plagiarism, has been found dead at a property in London. Police say they are not treating the death as suspicious. 3 years ago, Jason Arday became the youngest black professor ever appointed at Cambridge. He admitted errors in his work but denied plagiarism. A professor at the University of Cambridge, Simon Baron Cohen, told the BBC the two talked earlier today.
7: Over the last few weeks, since the plagiarism allegations came to sort of national news and then international news, he was being subjected on an hourly basis. He told me this morning that he couldn't leave his home because his face was now so well known, his name was so well known, that he was a figure of shame.
6: Luigi Mangione, the man accused of shooting dead an American health insurance executive, has confessed in court to carrying out the killing. The brazen crime prompted widespread condemnation, but also became emblematic of frustration with the health insurance industry. Neda Taufik was at the court in New York.
8: The judge asked him to describe why he was guilty, and that was some of the most dramatic moments of this hearing, because he began speaking saying that he had killed Brian Thompson and that he had planned to do it, and he said, "I knew what I was doing." He described how, after enduring years of back pain and trying to navigate the insurance industry without any luck, that he began researching and planning to go to this United Healthcare annual investor conference, use a 3D printer to make a gun, and that he had the full intent to kill Mr. Thompson.
6: President Trump has urged Americans to accept higher fuel prices as the cost for preventing Iran from acquiring a nuclear weapon. At a rally in New York State, he said he would also declare the Strait of Hormuz a US territory once Iran had been defeated. It's unclear how serious Mr. Trump was being, as our Washington reporter Daniel Bush explains.
9: President Trump says a lot of things. It can be difficult to know when he's being serious, when he's joking. This was a speech that President Trump was giving to a rally of Republican supporters. And in those kinds of moments, President Trump will oftentimes throw out lines that are popular with his base, saying that he will declare the Strait of Hormuz, you know, a U.S. territory. On its face, you know, appears to be absurd. It's not something that we could expect or think might actually happen. So this seems to be an effort by the president to try and rally Republicans ahead of the midterm elections around the idea that he is winning this war with Iran.
6: The Iranian deputy foreign minister said the strait would only be opened or closed under Iran's authority. World news from the BBC. Venezuela's interim government has announced the release of 131 detainees, including people the opposition consider political prisoners. The government said they would be subject to alternative measures restricting their liberty. They're the latest to be freed under the Peace and Democratic Coexistence Programme introduced after the US ousted the former leader, Nicolas Maduro. A powerful earthquake has struck off the coast of the Indonesian island of Flores. The US Geological Survey said it had a magnitude of 7.7. The Indonesian authorities have warned of a possible tsunami. There are no reports of damage yet. It's emerged that the BBC is attempting to subpoena members of Donald Trump's family as it defends itself against the president's $10 billion lawsuit. Court documents show that the BBC's legal team tried to serve subpoenas to Donald Trump Jr., Ivanka Trump, and Jared Kushner in May, but were denied access. President Trump is suing the BBC over a programme that edited together two sections of a speech he gave before the Capitol riots in 2021. The owners of the English Premier League football club Liverpool FC have agreed a deal to sell a 30% stake in the club to a consortium that includes the Amazon founder Jeff Bezos and Eduardo Saverin, Facebook's co-founder. With the latest, here's Dan Rowan.
10: The BBC's been told that the investment will have no impact on the club's approach to the transfer window and that there's no new budget for player signings. Amit Bhatia, the son-in-law of the Indian billionaire businessman Lakshmi Mittal and a former co-owner of Queen's Park Rangers, will become Liverpool's vice chairman. He'll join the club's board alongside the Facebook co-founder Eduardo Saverin's wife Elaine. Fenway Sports Group, which bought the club in 2010, says it will retain majority ownership and operational control, and that the investment supports the club's long-term growth ambitions.
6: That's the latest BBC News.
4: This is Science Friday. I'm Flora Lichtman. Later in the hour, why is giving birth so hard, and what can we learn from other species? Plus, what are the hydrodynamics of insect pee? And other questions coming from a lab filled with scientists determined to follow their noses. But first, earlier this week, President Trump signed an executive order calling for a change to the childhood vaccination schedule. Specifically, he wants to separate the MMR vaccine, which protects against measles, mumps, and rubella, into three separate shots. There's no scientific research pointing to any benefit to these changes, and the order has sparked backlash from medical associations and drug manufacturers who make the vaccines. Meanwhile, this year, over 2,400 people have come down with measles in the U.S. That's more cases than we've seen in decades. With vaccine hesitancy and vaccine misinformation on the rise, I wanted to bring on someone with a unique perspective, Dr. Elizabeth Marnick. She wasn't vaccinated as a kid because her parents were concerned that vaccines could do harm. She grew up, she fell in love with science, she got vaccinated, and then went on to earn a PhD in immunology. And now she's the executive director of the Evidence Collective, a science communication organization which works on ways to deploy accurate health and science information to people online and beyond. Liz, thanks for being here.
11: Thank you so much for having me.
4: Liz, we just heard the tiniest thumbnail sketch version of your story, which I'm sure could be its own whole conversation or probably book. But how have your feelings around vaccine hesitancy changed over time, given your experience?
11: Yeah, so growing up, it was just something that I never second guessed at all. I was raised to believe that vaccines were dangerous, and it wasn't something I questioned until I started, you know, going to college, and I fell in love with science. And in the process, I started learning, one, that scientists were amazing humans, which is not the narrative that I was told, but also I started to realize why we have vaccines in the first place, because of how well they work to prevent these vaccine-preventable illnesses. So eventually, I decided to go get myself vaccinated before I went to start my PhD program, and for a long time, I was really angry at my mom for her decision. But over time, when I've become a parent myself, I now have a lot of compassion for how hard it is to make decisions about what you do for your kids, particularly in today's information environment, where it's really hard to know what information is and is not accurate.
4: You said that you realized that scientists were awesome people, but that wasn't the narrative you were told. What was the narrative you heard growing up?
11: I was told that we couldn't trust scientists, that we couldn't trust the information that they were providing because they didn't have the same moral compass that I was raised to have. I was raised a very conservative evangelical Christian, so anyone that kind of contradicted the literal seven-day creationist view that I had were seen kind of as these people who were trying to corrupt us. So that was the narrative I went into college with. But then I actually started to meet real-life scientists. They were my professors. They became my friends. And I started to see that they were just moms and dads and sons and daughters and these amazing humans that didn't fit that narrative that I had been told.
4: How did you find your way to immunology? Was it related to your experience as a kid?
11: So I was in college, and I had the immense privilege of being able to join an undergraduate research lab, and I fell in love with learning about all these intricate aspects of the immune system. So when I decided to go get my PhD, I knew that I likely wanted it to involve immunology in some way, but I ultimately rotated through a bunch of different labs and tried a few different ones out to see which one I liked the best, and then I ultimately did join an immunology lab.
4: So Liz, from your personal experience, what do you think pro-vax people misunderstand about vaccine hesitancy?
11: I think there's a few things. One is I think we tend to paint everyone with the same brush. So we have this one narrative that everyone who doesn't vaccinate their kids or has questions about vaccine is anti-vaccine. When in reality, most people are on a spectrum. One is, if we look at the data, the majority of people in the United States still support vaccination. We do see increasing rates of hesitancy, but the reasons driving those hesitancies are going to be different in every case, and not everyone is going to have the same reasons behind that ultimate decision.
4: I mean, do you think of this as like an information war that must be won? Is that the framework that you have for this?
11: I don't think it's just information. I think it also is trust and relationships. And I think that's another big point. Facts aren't enough to change minds. And we form our beliefs and our things that we believe are true based on our identity, the community in which we belong to, the types of information we have access to. And not everyone has the same information access that we do. So in reality, I don't think it's just information. I think information is a part of it, but I also think it's building infrastructures to meet people where they are, build relationships, and then deliver information.
4: Yeah, I mean, you know, I think often we hear this line that, you know, people's trusted source is their family physician. Is that still true? Who are people's trusted sources today?
11: That is still true for the people who can access, you know, a trusted family physician or a trusted provider. There definitely is still data that shows people trust their own personal medical providers. But also we're living in an era where that is harder for people to do. I live in rural Maine, and the wait list for getting a primary care provider can be over a year long. So it's not like everyone has easy access to that person. So now we see that people go to a lot of sources, and they trust a lot of different places. Sometimes it's news. Sometimes it's a local social media influencer or a random social media influencer who maybe isn't even in their community that they trust. So nowadays, it's really fragmented. People are getting information from all sorts of places and kind of forming their own beliefs about that information based on their own, you know, perspective and lived experience.
4: What kind of work are you doing at the Evidence Collective on this issue?
11: So we at the Evidence Collective are a group of scientists and clinicians and public health leaders who also communicate science on social media, because for better or for worse, social media is one of the places in which people go to access information. I wish it wasn't that, because we know that social media algorithms are skewed. So we work to help get evidence-based information out on social media, but not just from scientists. We're also trying to build collaborations with mom influencers and faith leaders so that they can feel empowered to talk about science and public health topics in ways that will resonate and reach their communities, where somebody may not want to listen to me as a scientist.
12: Are you working or training other scientists and clinicians?
11: Yeah, one of the things I've been doing a lot of is trying to help scientists and clinicians and members of the public who care start using more storytelling in their conversations and communications with the public, because it's a much more effective way of ultimately helping people receive the information you're trying to deliver. We tend to default to just giving people a bunch of facts and assuming that that will be enough, because we really love facts and we love those information. So I've been doing a lot of work to try to remind the people who care about science that weaving stories and narratives while you're giving those facts is going to make them much more impactful long term than just giving them a bunch of data about why the MMR vaccine is important.
12: What about the science community? How has your scientific community responded to, you know, some of the writing that you've done on your own story and your thoughts on vaccine hesitancy?
11: I will say that it tends to be pretty mixed. I wrote a guest essay for the New York Times about my experience, and I got a lot of great messages, but I also got a lot of angry messages, and I got more angry messages from people on my side, so pro-science people. And a big pushback I got is I talk a lot about the importance of empathy and storytelling in communication with parents who have questions around vaccines. And a lot of people were saying that empathy is permission for bad behavior, that by saying I should be empathetic to people who have these beliefs, that I was essentially excusing their behavior and saying it was okay. And that's not true. I think people forget that you can hold multiple things at once, and you can, you know, firmly say that the benefits of vaccines outweigh their risks, and that if you choose not to vaccinate your kid, they can't go to public school because there's a school immunization requirement. But you can also be empathetic for how hard it might be for that parent to navigate the information ecosystem and try to make the best decision they can for their kid. And both of these things can happen at the same time.
12: So how do you center empathy in your conversations with people or in the work that you're doing online?
11: Yeah, so when I'm talking to parents, whether it be in person or, you know, on an online conversation, I always remember that at the end of the day, every single parent that I've talked to, without exception, has been trying to make the best decision for their kids that they could, because they want their kid to be healthy and happy and live a long life. And I really have a lot of empathy for how hard it is in today's information ecosystem to tease out what information is true from what information is not true. It's very obvious to people with a science background, but it isn't obvious to a mom who's scrolling Instagram in the middle of the night while feeding her newborn and sees all these scary stories about potential, you know, things that vaccines could do that we know are not true, but are really compelling to that mom. I really lean heavily on that, is like remembering that at the end of the day, parents are trying to make the best decision they can and being compassionate for how hard that is.
12: You know, I get this question a lot. Like, if you wanted to have a conversation with someone who sees it differently from you around vaccines, you know, should you have it and how do you do it and what should you keep in mind?
11: Yeah, so I think, yes, it's always worth trying to have a conversation with somebody, but I think you need to remember that it may not always be successful in the way that you hope. So I never go into a conversation with the intention of changing somebody's mind in that moment. I go into a conversation hoping that I plant some seeds and make them feel safe enough to come back to me with questions in the future. And I like to remind people that this is work that takes time, which is, you know, very frustrating, particularly when we have measles outbreaks like we're having right now. But we have to remember that beliefs and values and all of those things are tied a lot to these prior experiences that we have, and you're not going to change somebody's mind necessarily in a 5-minute conversation. I like to remind people that it took me 3.5 years to finally feel comfortable to go get vaccinated after starting college, and that it takes a long time to ultimately get.
12: Liz, thank you so much for being here.
11: thank you so much for having me.
12: Dr. Elizabeth Marnick is an immunologist and the executive director of the Evidence Collective. We have to take a quick break, but don't go anywhere because we've got lots more when we come back.

0: This is Science Friday from WNYC Studios.
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0: This is Science Friday. I'm producer Kathleen Davis. These days, there are more than 7,000 different languages used across the globe. But what we see and hear now is just a fraction of what once existed. In a new study, researchers homed in on what they call the golden age of language, aka when linguistic diversity reached its peak. They suggest that this was somewhere between 1 and 3,000 years ago, and that people may have used up to 10 times as many languages as today. Why were there so many more languages then, and what happened to them? Here to discuss is study co-author Dr. Damian Blasi, who studies the diversity and evolution of languages at the Catalan Institute for Advanced Research and Study. Damian, welcome to Science Friday. Thank you for being here.
3: Thank you so much, Kathleen, for having me here.
0: Tell me about this golden age of language. What makes it golden?
3: Well, essentially the sheer size, which came as a surprise. The main motivation of the study was to essentially come up with an estimate on the total number of languages over the last 12,000 years. And unexpectedly, we found that between, as you said, 1 to 3,000 years ago, there was a huge surge in the total number of languages in such a way that we're talking about anything between 20 to over 70,000 languages at the same time in the Earth.
0: I mean, there's a big difference between 20,000 and 75,000. How did you make this estimate?
3: Absolutely. The reason for the uncertainty has to do with the generality of our assumptions. If you think about what we are trying to model, social processes, migration, human organization at a large scale for a long period of time. So there were essentially two assumptions. The first one had to do with the fact that before agriculture, before pastoralism, before we aggregated into large-scale social organizations, there was a limit to the number of people you could coordinate in a single group. So when we were hunter-gatherers and foragers, we're talking about 800 to 1,000 individuals. And as I was saying, agriculture, pastoralism, before all of these technologies took place, the number of different human populations around the world was rather connected to the total number of languages. So that's the first component of our inference. The second part, which is what allow us to detect this golden age of language diversity, have to do with the assumption that over the last 12,000 years, the rate of growth of languages has been smaller than the growth of humans. There is a large number of technologies that have made humans to survive for longer, to reproduce more, to inhabit essentially every corner around the world. But at the same time, those very technologies allow you to control a larger number of people in the same population. So both factors result in humans exploding and the number of languages growing, but still below the rate of humans.
0: Does it make your head hurt to imagine that there were like 10 times more languages back then as there were now?
3: That's exactly my first reaction. It was like, oh gosh, like, because the current discourse is like, you know, we have to put our act together soon, right now, right? Because there's a lot of languages in danger and we lose the possibility of having a better insight on what makes language language. But then on a second reflection, I think there is something about this study that is very liberating, because what we get to see is just a small fraction of what existed until very recently. So in that respect, I think this is a gush of fresh air, because there is a lot of new unknowns that come with this finding.
0: Yeah. I mean, tell me a little bit more about why these languages started to disappear.
3: So our insights in that direction come from the timing of this event. And the question is, what could have happened 3,000 years ago that might have resulted in this drastic reduction in the number of languages? And at that time, you see the rise of the Iron Age in the old world. And there were a number of new technologies, like, for instance, the plow and weapons made of iron. At the same time, there was a rapid development of the domestication of horses, all of which resulted in certain human groups becoming much more powerful when it comes to military prowess, social organization, and essentially how much territory they could control. So we think that might have happened is that these early Iron Age empires, they started to spread. They started to have to gain influence well beyond the initial population. And that could have resulted in a number of situations. One possibility, which is unfortunately very common in history, is that of genocide, right? Another possibility is that there was a cultural draw that made groups essentially to switch identities and to give up their cultural identities and languages. It could have been the case that as these groups started to exploit agriculture more intensively, then hunter-gatherer groups were pushed into regions that were less productive, less fertile, and either their chances of perishing increased dramatically, or they have to band with other groups in order to survive. So any of those causes and any combination of those could have been responsible for the rapid decrease.
0: Mm-hmm. Are we still losing languages now?
3: Absolutely. I would say that the consensus might be between 3 to 4 languages a year go dormant. Dormant meaning they don't have any active users. Nowadays, scholars prefer the term dormant over dead language because it is a chance of reviving the language. One thing that people find puzzling is that some of the most important predictors of language endangerment today have to do with the presence of formal schooling and the presence of paved roads. You know, of course, upon reflection, this makes sense, right? Formal schooling as a device to introduce large-scale national languages into populations, and paved roads facilitate people moving from rural to urban setups. And when that happens, sometimes they give up their languages.
0: Yeah. How has studying languages changed how you see the world?
3: We know surprisingly little about language. And we think that we know language, right? It's intuitive. The moment you gain consciousness, language is with you, and there is this deep familiarity with language that we all feel. You know, I keep thinking about in which ways we could have communicated in the past or we could communicate in the future. Is language as we know it just a byproduct of our time and era? And how far can we go? So to me, the question of language, the plasticity of language and the perimeter of languages is one that speaks directly to the very condition of what it means to be human.
0: Dr. Damian Blasi is a scientist studying languages at the Catalan Institute for Advanced Research and Study. Damian, thank you so much for joining me.
3: Thank you so much, Kathleen.
4: Childbirth is often difficult and painful. Just ask anyone who's been through it. That is not news, but why is it that way? And is our experience unusual compared to our primate relatives? That's what my next guest studies, and in her new research paper, she reports that we aren't alone when it comes to extreme, even dangerous childbirth. Some other species bear it too. Here to chat is Dr. Leah Betsy, anthropologist at the University College London. Leah, welcome to Science Friday.
5: Pleased to be here.
4: Okay, so why is human childbirth so hard? Is it a geometry problem?
5: That's the interpretation, the running interpretation, that we have a very difficult situation just because of the way we evolved. So we are bipedal, we walk on two legs, and that meant that our pelvis had to adapt to it and change in shape and size, and we ended up with quite a compact little space for the baby to be born. However, at the same time, we had this very big brain that evolved that is massively larger than the ones of other primates. So we ended up in this unusual situation of having to fit a particularly large brain out of a particularly small pelvis. And that's a history that has been told for, well, at least since 1960, when the term obstetrical dilemma was invented just for us.
4: The obstetrical dilemma.
5: Yes.
4: How does that compare to other species? Where are we on the spectrum?
5: That's exactly the question. So in the past, we were compared with other big apes, like the chimpanzees, also gorillas and orangutans. And they're all quite big apes, and they have relatively small babies. In their pelvis, the baby can go through quite easily. So it looked like we were the very unlucky one. But in this study that we have done, we found that in other small primates, in some primates, the situation is so much worse. So there are these little monkeys called squirrel monkeys. They're about half a kilo, more or less. And they give birth to pretty big babies. And when the baby's head has to go through the pelvis, the baby's head is actually double the size of the space available in the pelvis. So it looks like it totally is impossible to fit the baby's head through the pelvis. However, clearly they manage because they do give birth regularly. So what seems to be happening there is that the maternal pelvis totally dislocated. The three bones that form the pelvis completely separate during birth in order to allow this huge head of a baby to go through, which of course doesn't happen in humans. We cannot dislocate our bones.
4: Wow. Okay. So in these squirrel monkeys, the baby's head is double the size of the pelvis?
5: Yes. And they are not alone. There are other primates that have such an impossible situation. So in perspective, our births should on paper be relatively easy.
4: Do we know if childbirths are painful for other primates? Can we know?
5: That's the question. It's so hard because women tend to vocalize, to make noises quite a lot. Other primates do not do that. We don't know why. Maybe it's because living in the wild with the predators nearby, vocalizing is not a good idea. However, I've had to watch quite a few videos of primates giving birth, and you can see the tension in the body every time there is a contraction. So I can only assume that it is a difficult and painful experience. What we know, though, it's shorter than for humans.
4: What? Okay, here's my question for you. Why would childbirth be painful and hard? I mean, I'm speaking from experience too, but evolutionarily, this seems like a bad idea.
5: I totally hear you. And also speaking from experience, it was not fun at all. And it also is quite dangerous. I mean, now we have cesarean sections and hospital care and also the epidural, if we want to. But in the past, none of this was available. So you can expect that maternal mortality and infant death as well was quite higher than it was today. And we have records of that. So it was painful and difficult and dangerous. Why is that the case? So the obstetrical dilemma that we talked about, the big hypothesis from the 60s, was all about how big was the baby's head in respect to the maternal pelvis. But now we know that actually we don't have it as badly as other primates. So it might be also that we have very fat babies. I mean, honestly, our babies just deposit huge amounts of fat. No, that's not the case in other primates. So there was a study recently that said that if you imagine that it's a good thing to have a big baby, because the bigger the baby, the easier it is for the baby to survive after birth. So we have a pressure evolutionarily to have big babies. At the same time, we have a relatively compact pelvis to be able to walk on two legs. In this situation, in which you have two opposing needs, what you can expect in nature, based on normal evolutionary theory, is that there will be some deaths, effectively, because we are combining two opposing needs.
4: Hmm. What adaptations do humans have for giving birth? I mean, like, should we think of adaptations around support systems, like midwives?
5: Well, exactly. So we are stuck in this situation of having a difficult birth, but evolutionarily, some of the ways in which we adapted is cultural. In other primates, you don't have midwives. Usually, the mother gives birth on her own, sometimes in complete isolation, or even if she is in a group, she will not have direct support. So humans seems to have fairly universally evolved midwifery, and that seems to be fundamental. And one of the reasons why it might be so important for us is because our babies come through the birth canal and emerge facing backwards, so the back of the mother. So the mother herself cannot easily help the baby out by pulling the baby, because it will pull against the direction of the spine of the baby, because the baby is facing the other way. While in other primates, usually their babies come out looking the front of the mother, and the mother can help the baby out herself. So we cannot do that, hence probably we do have midwives. Now, what is interesting is that in order to have midwives, you need to have quite complex cognition and a complex social system. So it is possible that our difficulties in giving birth might have been also a stimulus to evolve a more complex social system and more complex cognition and support for the mother.
4: That's fascinating. Did this work make you rethink any of your own preconceived notions about giving birth?
5: Yes. I mean, I thought we were in the worst possible situation, especially after personal experience. And now I do feel a twinge of regret, and that I didn't know this beforehand. I went in more level-headed. I do feel pity for some of the other monkeys, I have to say. They can't even express how unhappy they are.
4: Is there a story? You looked at, dozens of species. Is there a story, an extreme birth story, that really sticks out to you as one that you'll never forget?
5: Oh, gosh. I've seen so many videos. There is one photo that sticks in my mind of a gelada monkey mother giving birth, and the baby is facing out of the vagina with their face forward and looks at you as it emerges, which I find is absolutely hilarious, that the baby just comes through looking at the world. It's very, very different from what we have. But yes, there are other stories that are more complex. For example, I cannot imagine how terrifying must be for a mother to give birth up in the trees, as it happens in quite a few of the small monkeys that live quite high up from the ground. And they do give birth hanging from branches or sitting on branches. And in some cases, the baby falls and is only held up by the umbilical canal. So it's attached to the mother, and the mother needs to fish it up. And I'm assuming there are unhappy stories there, but it must be absolutely terrifying.
4: Oh my goodness. Like a yo-yo, just like pulling it back up.
5: I wasn't going to say that, but yes, like a yo-yo probably. Yes.
4: Dr. Leah Betsy is an anthropologist at the University College London. Leah, thank you for joining me today.
5: Thank you for inviting me.
4: We've got to take a quick break, but don't go anywhere. We have got lots more when we come back. This is Science Friday from WNYC Studios.
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0: together by one scientist's philosophy about how science should run and how to make the most of the lab's time. Bioengineer Dr. Saad Bamla runs the Bamla Lab at the University of Colorado Boulder. Saad, welcome to the show.
1: Thank you, Flora. Happy to be here.
0: I want to give people a flavor of your work, so let's start with insect pee. Why did this particular question whet your appetite?
1: Where do I start? I was initially interested in how the sharpshooters actually suck the fluid out from the trees, the xylem fluid, and I thought it was a great fluid dynamics problem. And as I was watching this bug, I quickly realized it was constantly peeing like these most perfect spherical droplets. It's like the most beautiful pee in the world. And I was like, all right, what goes in must come out. And let's see what's this.
0: I guess it's on an all liquid diet, right?
1: It is. It's basically feeding on water. So it has to constantly feed and then constantly pee. I think as with most of the questions that we kind of go on these rabbit holes and adventures on, it wasn't clear to us. We were just kind of poking around and we made some high-speed videos and I wanted to understand how it was flicking these droplets. And the initial thought would be that it would be kind of the simple study. And this is where it got interesting because one of the PhD students, one of my first PhD students in the lab, Elio Chalita, when he was analyzing the data, he kept telling me that the droplet was moving in air faster than the stylus, which is the kind of object that was kicking the droplet. And I just didn't believe it because it didn't make sense. If you threw a baseball and in air you measured the speed of the baseball as 100 miles an hour, but if your finger that was flinging this baseball moved only at 50 miles an hour, it just wouldn't make sense. Where would that extra speed come from? And that was the puzzle.
0: What'd you find out?
1: After figuring out that we were indeed recording everything correctly and there was no mistakes in our MATLAB scripts as we were analyzing any factors missing, we realized that unlike a baseball, which is rigid, the droplet is squishy and the surface tension was acting like a spring and storing energy. And this bug was timing it such that additional energy was stored in the deformation of the drops and it was giving it a boost, and we called it super propulsion. And I think that made it even more interesting because it gave us a principle out of it that we could now use in engineering systems. And that was so satisfying, but wasn't planned at all.
0: But why do insects need super propulsive pee?
1: So it's because it's feeding on xylem sap. So after photosynthesis, it's rich in sugars. And so these bugs, these sharpshooters, are feeding on the xylem, which is a very frugal diet. It's as if you and I would just survive on diet soda all the time. We would have to drink a lot and we'd have to conserve our energy to do all the other things a living system does, mating, moving around, flying. And so if they can save energy in any aspect, especially one that they're doing over and over and over again. So if you watch this bug, it's constantly peeing like this. It's going on. So during super propulsion, what it allows it to do is save a little bit of energy because it's storing energy in the surface tension, the droplet. So it gets some kick for free and it can fling it away farther. Otherwise, those droplets, if they don't go as fast and as far, will contaminate either the organism itself or its friends, which are all feeding together, and collect in a pool. And biologists and ecologists hypothesize that it could attract predators.
0: Fascinating. I mean, so this is one example of one study, but you study so many things. When we met recently, you were telling me about research about music, which feels, you know, completely unrelated. And I know that's in early stages, but what's the question you're tackling?
1: I think with all of these things, it's sometimes I feel like Alice in Wonderland. We're basically taking kind of this meandering walk and, you know, smelling a flower here, observing a patch of moss somewhere else. And the goal always is we're keen. Kind of, I feel like I have the superpower with my glasses. I can look at a system and try to uncover some of nature's secrets, some principles. In any case, so the music is one stop in this journey where a phenomenal postdoctoral researcher in the group, Dr. Luis Gonzalez, basically

0: ask this question is if you listen to Mozart's symphony or any piece of music and you listen to it as it's intended, it sounds melodious, harmonious. But what if you played it backward? It just sounds off. And so, why does it sound off when you play it backward? And so, encoded in there is the arrow of time. And so, we're starting to ask from the laws of thermodynamics, can we ask how is time encoded in pieces of this music?
1: How is time encoded? It's such a deep question, and it's an astrophysicist, right, who's taking this on?
0: That's right. And so we're so well suited in 2026 to attack a problem like this just because we have access to tens of thousands of pieces of music going back almost 6 centuries, from Gregorian chants to classical pieces, to Beatles and Star Wars theme music, and more contemporary pieces of music, including jazz. And we can ask, why do different composers, why do different Western music genres have different tonalities, and analyze it through kind of this lens of statistical physics or thermodynamics. And we are asking if we can kind of extract a law of this cultural artifact, which is music. Is Western music similar like Indian music or Iranian music or, Chinese music? And how did we all come to share? How do we all figure out that we can all listen to certain types of beats and certain intervals, and there is something in our neurons that helps us appreciate music in a certain way? What is that basis? What is that neural thing? And is it different if I'm trained in Western music versus if I'm trained in Persian music? And so the problem is these things are so subjective, and we're trying to quantify it and find some variables that give us an imperfect, yet a hook and a grip onto this problem that satisfies us a little bit.
1: This Alice in Wonderland approach to science, working across many disciplines, stopping to smell the flowers when you feel like it, isn't the norm. It's not exactly the traditional path, or maybe even so encouraged. Do you ever get side-eye?
0: I get a lot of side eye, and I don't know whether it's. I think somebody, I think jokingly asked, "Well, who gives you permission to do whatever the heck you want?" I said, "Well, nobody. You don't need permission. I give myself permission." And often I find, as humans, as scientists, it's not as if there are rules to tell us how we should be. I think some of it is self-inflicted, self-imposed. I remember a mentor, I think a well-meaning mentor, because I'm trained as a chemical engineer, they said, "Saad, you should study these classical chemical engineering topics of fluid mechanics and colloidal matter and soft matter, so then you can get tenure over 5 years. If you go and study in the Amazon these spiders, you're not going to get tenure." And even though I was young, I kind of knew that taking risks and kind of finding your taste of science and finding kind of what smells right to you, it's a muscle. It cannot be dormant for 5 years. It's like going to the gym. And even though if you go to the gym and the next day, it's not as if you can see yourself stronger, but you nonetheless keep going to the gym. You have to do it repeatedly over and over again. And it's a muscle, risk-taking, and finding new ways of looking at things. You can't just wait for tenure to do it. And I observed, I think, some of these well-meaning mentors, after they got tenure, I think they continued doing what they were doing. And I think it's a little bit of loss for science and the next generation, because they perhaps censored themselves. And yeah, anyways, I feel that we have a short life, and I'm very fortunate to have being given the gift to kind of explore, and it's a shame if I don't.
1: Where did that philosophy come from in you?
0: I think maybe there are two strands. One is more of a humanist strand, is I never thought I'd be a scientist, and I didn't know what I wanted to be. And so I feel very fortunate that I can do this as an adult, because I didn't have this opportunity to play as a child. And so I want to make the most of it, because I never dreamed I could do this. So I feel so lucky to be able to derive joy from observing these kind of simple things. And so I just have to do it just because I feel so grateful to be alive every day, and I can't believe my luck. And I think the second thing is that because I'm an engineer, I naively thought when I did my PhD that if I built technology and I would earn money, that would bring me happiness. And I had the opportunity to translate my technology. And I remember sitting in a parking lot with a check after I had sold and installed this instrument to a Fortune 500 company. I felt so empty and hollow. And I realized that zeros on a check did not inspire me. Like, I thought money was great, but it's actually, we just need to have enough of it. After that, this is such a gift. It's just such a, I think it's priceless to be able to uncover kind of the secrets of the universe. And I feel like I have a superpower, and I don't know what else to say.
1: Yeah, I mean, you know, I think people sometimes describe this mentality as childlike wonder. And as you just said, you didn't have that opportunity as a child. And I know that from watching a talk that you gave. Would you feel comfortable talking about that and how it relates to what you do now?
0: Yeah. So I lost my mom very earlier on. And I think with anyone who's lost a parent or a close family member at a very, very young age, I think I was 12 or 13, my mind kind of blocked out a lot of things just to protect this young mind from this trauma, from this grief. And it took me a while to kind of find myself and came in young adulthood when I found myself in Madagascar for field work. And I kind of felt like, you know, the cloud lifted and the darkness kind of, my eyes opened up and I could see things clearly. And so I don't know. I know for a long time I used to feel like life was unfair because I had to go through this trauma and grief. But I'm a big believer that I think whatever happens, it shapes us. And so in any case, I get to see the world with new eyes. And yes, oftentimes I get to do childlike things as an adult, get paid to do it. And I'm obviously much smarter, have better skills. I can lead my team and hopefully make it into useful things that others enjoy as well and communicate that. So,
1: and you have the courage, you've found the courage to give yourself permission to do that.
0: Yeah.
1: Which I don't think is trivial. How can you tell if a question's a good question to tackle scientifically?
0: I think it's like a piece of art. If somebody writes a poem or somebody paints a painting or even, you know, composes a piece of music, how do you know it? Of course, just like, you know, filmmakers can take classical pieces and make it palatable to modern taste and make it a blockbuster such that maybe that inspires people to go read classical literature. There is a way to think about science that we know can be made palatable to everybody. And, you know, we're scientists, we're pretty smart. We know what can be catchy and what can be attractive and package it, just like all artists, you know.
1: Insect pee, obvious, grand slam.
0: But I think you also know there are some things that are your own taste. It just gives you so much joy. Sometimes I feel it in my deep in my stomach. I feel this giddiness and I just know it feels so good. And what is it? It feels like, for a brief second, it feels like you know something that nobody on the planet knows and nobody ever who lived ever knew it the way you did. You kind of uncovered a secret. It was there. You just, you know, made the final brush strokes and you uncovered this fossil, new interesting tidbit, a new way of thinking. And then, yeah, how do you know? I don't know. It just comes and it smells good and it feels good. It's just so great. And then sometimes people appreciate it, sometimes don't. But I think I tell my team members, it just takes two to think. And if them and I care about it, that's enough. We don't need the world right now to care. But we'll polish it and we'll make it pretty and we'll share it with the world. But for a long time, for a year, 3 years, 5 years, it's just an journey that me and a team member, one or two people, will go on, and we are exploring, and it's just the most amazing thing. And what else? I don't know. You'd have to, I'd pay $1 million to be able to do this. It's just a delight. I don't know any other way.
1: I know you're a parent because we talked about this. Have you noticed anything about how your kid approaches kids, maybe? Kids.
0: Two boys, 6 and 2.
1: How your kids approach, you know, science or school or the natural world that stands out compared to your childhood?
0: So my older one, I took him to the Amazon with me and, you know, he caught snakes, scorpions, bullet ants. And, you know, for a 5-year-old to be in the Amazon, there'd be times he'd be sitting on this huge mound of leaf cutter ants and it'd be 3 a.m. And he'd be like, no, I just want to be here because he's, you know, poking and prodding these leaf cutter ants that are, you know, just going about their business. And it was heaven for him. I couldn't get any research done because I was just worried he'd die. He's constantly telling me that he's an artist scientist because my wife is an artist. Mm-hmm. And we're in Colorado now and bears are basically terrorizing us every night up in the mountains. And he's like, but Dad, we need to set up cameras. And then what are they like and what are they not like? And he's like, maybe we can make a trail and leave the honeypot there. And if you give them food, they won't bother into our trash can. It's like coming up with all these experiments. And I just love it. I just love that he can see the same thing I see. Hey, that's an interesting puzzle here. And isn't that amazing to see puzzles everywhere? Life just seems like an endless string of puzzles and it's just fun games out in the backyard.
1: Saad, thanks for joining us today.
0: Thank you, Flora. Thank you so much for having me. I really, really enjoyed our conversation. Yeah.
1: Me too. Dr. Saad Bhamla, bioengineer at the University of Colorado Boulder. That's about all the time we have for the show. We always love hearing from you. Give us a call. 877-4-SCI-FRY is our number. Have a great weekend. I'm Flora Lichtman.

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3: 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Güzel canım, dinle
4: beni. Uyanma zamanı. Hi, my name is Emily Wilson.
5: And I'm Shrey Purohit.
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9: Evolution may be efficient, but it is not perfect. 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
9: And your foot may be functional, but it is not, hands down, the best bodily design.
11: When we look at this structure, we can be awed by its magnificence, but still take a step back and say, but if I was an engineer, there's no way I would have designed it like that.
9: Yet, even with these evolutionary glitches, our bodies are made to move. 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
12: 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And they will get stronger faster than before.
9: From our heads to our feet, this episode of Big Picture Science looks at what moves us.
13: BBC News with Chris Barrow. Jason Arday, the Cambridge University professor who resigned last week amid accusations of plagiarism, has been found dead at a home in London. 3 years ago, Jason Arday became the youngest black professor ever appointed at Cambridge at the age of 37. With the latest, here's Charlotte Gallagher.
14: The case is being investigated by the Met. There's no suggestion that this is suspicious. We've heard from Cambridge University. The Vice Chancellor, Professor Deborah Prentice, has said, "We are desperately saddened to hear this tragic news. Our heartfelt sympathies go out to Jason Ardaidh's family and friends at this incredibly difficult time." We've also heard from Glasgow University, because Professor Ardaidh was associated with them as well. A university spokesman said, "We are deeply shocked and saddened by the death of our former colleague, Professor Jason Ardaidh. Our thoughts and deepest sympathies are with his friends and families."
13: Luigi Mangione, the man accused of shooting dead an American health insurance executive, has confessed in court to carrying out the killing. The 28-year-old pleaded guilty to two federal counts of stalking resulting in death. He shot the UnitedHealthcare CEO, Brian Thompson, on a New York street in 2024. Our North America correspondent, Neda Taufik, was at the hearing.
15: Mangione spoke calmly with little expression, admitting that he intended to shoot the UnitedHealthcare CEO with a 3D printed gun after careful planning and research. In a statement, the Thompson family said today marked an important step towards justice. And now they look to the court to ensure the sentencing reflects the severity of this crime. Speaking outside of the court, U.S. Attorney James McDonald said prosecutors will seek life in prison when Mangione is sentenced on December 18th.
13: President Trump has urged Americans to accept higher fuel prices as the cost for preventing Iran from acquiring a nuclear weapon. At a rally in New York State, he also said he would declare the Strait of Hormuz a U.S. territory once Iran had been defeated. Daniel Bush is in Washington.
16: This seems to be an effort by the president to try and rally Republicans ahead of the midterm elections around the idea that he is winning this war with Iran, that he is in control of the strait, in control of the global oil market, and has Iran on its back heels. Of course, this comes as he is facing numerous different challenges with this war, including an inability to get Tehran back to the negotiating table. So how serious the president was in saying this, a little unclear. It does seem to be sort of more of a political messaging to Republicans that his foreign policy is on track.
13: Daniel Bush with that report. A powerful earthquake has struck off the coast of the Indonesian island of Flores. The U.S. Geological Survey said it had a magnitude of 7.7. The Indonesian authorities have warned of a possible tsunami. This is the latest world news from the BBC. Brazil's state-owned oil company Petrobras has announced finding signs of oil and gas off the Amazon coast. It said they came from a deep water exploratory well in the mouth of the Amazon River. Environmentalists have opposed oil exploration in the Amazon region, but Petrobras insists it needs to replenish its reserves. It's emerged that the BBC is